0: who brings his Steinway grand piano, nicknamed Maud, out to all kinds of amazing natural settings, where he then allows the sounds of the environment to actually become part of the performance. It is really cool stuff, I promise. So make sure you stick around for this week's Livewire, which I'll get started right after this.
1: Live from NPR News in Washington, I'm Dan Ronan. The U.S. is imposing 50% tariffs on billions of dollars of Canadian goods after trade talks broke down late last night. Canada has promised to match the U.S. tariffs dollar for dollar. NPR's Michael Copley reports.
2: Canadian Prime Minister Mark Carney says he suspended trade talks after the U.S. pushed last-minute changes that Carney called unfair. The Office of the U.S. Trade Representative responded on social media, saying Canada had made new demands and walked back prior commitments. U.S. Trade Representative Jamieson Greer said in an interview with Fox News on Saturday that no new trade talks are planned.
3: We're moving forward with measures that respond to Canadian retaliation.
2: Carney said Canada has known since the start of negotiations that its relationship with the U.S. has permanently changed, and that his country has been working to diversify its trade relationships globally. Michael Copley, NPR News.
1: Big cuts are coming for some states that use water from the Colorado River. Alex Hager from member station KJZZ reports Arizona will take the biggest reductions, but officials there are expressing relief.
4: The federal government could have cut up to 40% of the water supply for Arizona, California, and Nevada, but negotiated with those states to reduce their take by 20%. However, this plan will only last for 2 years. Arizona's top water negotiator Tom Buschatsky says the state could still sue to protect its water rights in the future.
5: Arizona can challenge actions taken in subsequent guidelines that do not comply with the law.
4: Deeper cuts to demand could be needed when the new rules expire in 2028. Water supplies have been shrinking for more than 2 decades as a result of drought and climate change. For NPR News, I'm Alex Hager in Phoenix.
1: The National Mall in Washington, D.C. looks a lot different this weekend. It's all part of the nation's 250th birthday celebrations. Indy is holding a race there in the city. NPR's Alex Byrne checked out the track.
6: Instead of parked tour buses and ice cream trucks, the roads around the mall are lined with concrete barriers and catch fences. They mark out the circuit for the Freedom 250 Grand Prix. The race's chairman, Bud Denker, says the city makes for a dramatic backdrop.
7: You have the view of the nation's capital, cars going by on 3rd Street. You have the view of the Washington Monument for cars going by on 7th Street. It's just epic.
6: Also epic will be the speed. The cars are expected to hit about 180 miles an hour. It's IndyCar's first race in D.C. German tourist Chris Herold has his ticket.
8: That's really maybe once in a lifetime, who knows, but the first race, it's amazing during the anniversary also.
6: Around 120,000 fans are expected to be there. Adam Byrne, NPR News, Washington.
1: Russia and Ukraine traded drone and missile strikes that left at least 10 people dead. 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
10: In Phoenix, I'm Laura Blackwood with KJZZ News. FBI Director Kash Patel met with tribal law enforcement partners in Albuquerque this week. The visit comes on the heels of the agency launching a new tool to raise public awareness over missing and murdered indigenous cases. KJZZ's Gabriel Pietrazio has more.
11: It's called Voices Not Forgotten, a webpage featuring select unsolved crimes across Indian country where the FBI is seeking the public's help by offering $25,000 minimum rewards. That includes the high-profile homicides in Arizona of Malika Molly Boone and Emily Pike. But as DeAndra Reed with the Albuquerque nonprofit Coalition to Stop Violence Against Native Women notes, this tool isn't exhaustive.
12: I didn't see my sister on there.
11: 22 years ago, Navajo teenager Tiffany Reed went missing while walking to high school in Shiprock, New Mexico.
12: The visibility is very important, but it's not the finish line.
11: Gabriel Pietrazio, KJZZ News, Phoenix.
10: The extreme heat warning is in effect through 8 p.m. on Friday. It'll be partly cloudy tonight with a chance of showers, the low around 84. Partly sunny tomorrow and hot, the high 111. And later in the week, up to 115. Right now, around the valley, it's 115 in Glendale, Mesa at 111, and 114 in Buckeye. Here in Phoenix, it's 113.
0: Originally recorded in October of 2025. We hope you enjoy it. Now let's get to the show.
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15: My crew boss on the contract crew, I said, I want to be a hotshot. And he was like, girls can't be hotshots. And that was the moment I decided to do it.
13: With music from Hunter Nowak and our fabulous house band. I'm your announcer, Elena Passarello. And now, the host of LiveWire, Luke Burbank.
0: Thank you so much, Elena Passarello, and thank you all for coming out to the Alberta Rose Theater in beautiful Portland, Oregon. We have an amazing show in store for you this week. First, though, we got to kick things off, like we always do, with the best news we heard all week. All right, here's the thing. The news can seem a little bleak out there in the world, but of course there are good things happening. And what we do in this segment each week is we find those things. We thought this week, though, let's do something special, because Portland has been getting a certain kind of attention nationwide.
16: Yeah.
0: That might make someone think there isn't any best news happening in the Rose City, but au contraire.
16: Mm-mm.
0: There is best news that is happening here this week, mm-hmm. and we've found it. And we'd like to report out to the entire nation who's listening in right now just how okay things are going here. This is a lightning round of best news stories coming from right here in Portland, Oregon. What do you think? Elena, what's first item of best news that you have heard about in Portland?
16: Okay, we all know about the World Naked Bike Ride here in Portland.
0: Oh, yeah.
16: Yeah. It's a tradition, and might I add, it is always a protest. It's always a reaction to fossil fuels and the fossil fuel industry and mm-hmm. sort of promoting alternative modes of transportation that don't use said fossil fuels. Usually, because it involves nudity, it happens in the summer, which is probably the best time.
0: I requested that.
16: Yeah. But listen, they had to call an emergency naked bike ride.
0: Yes.
16: Right? Riding through downtown, past the protesters, past the ICE facility, clothing non-optional. Is that how you'd say it? Non-clothing optional. So there were some people on that cold Sunday who had on hats and scarves, and there was a David S. Pumpkins costume, apparently.
0: Love it.
16: A Beetlejuice costume. And then they all drove over the Burnside Bridge and mm-hmm. parked their bikes and kind of laid down on the ground and kind of stopped traffic for a little bit, all to sort of make protest an act of joy. And nothing says joy like nudity on a 50-degree rainy day.
0: Yeah.
16: What's yours?
0: I mean, you know, of course, we're always looking for business development and folks to have successful businesses here in Portland. And right now, there is a company that is just doing actually booming business. It's the Lipman Company. They've been around for about 77 years. It's a great...
16: That's brand recognition.
0: Yeah. Well, they've been there for 77 years down over on Yamhill. And it's a party supply company. And the reason that their phone has been ringing off the hook is because they are the place in Portland to get your inflatable frog, chicken, or dinosaur costume.
16: Your gear. Your protest gear.
0: Yeah. Apparently, it's been very fun for the manager of the store, Robin Adair, because Robin gets to sell people these things and then see them on national television.
16: Wow.
0: Hours later, she told the paper, a couple bought Garfield and a banana the other day, and then I saw them on the news. Let's support our local inflatable frog businesses here in Portland.
16: Yeah.
0: All right, hit me with another best news thing happening right here in much maligned Portland, Oregon.
16: Luke Burbank, friends in Portland, this is also the season for Squish the Squash.
0: Oh my gosh.
16: Which is a 30-year-old tradition at the Portland Zoo that started in the 90s when an award-winning 800-pound pumpkin in Canby was donated to the zoo so that the elephants could squish it. They got gourds, they got squash, they got pumpkins, and they've been doing this forever. And these are, I mean, the size of the elephants' heads. That's happening this week, but there's a new special development because sort of the hot it girl of the Portland Zoo this year is Tula Too, who is the 8-month-old baby elephant.
0: I know. I mean, they're giving the baby elephant a baby pumpkin to smash.
16: I mean, the 800-pounders were so big, like, there's no way that she could even, like, get up around it. So she's going to squish her own squash, and then she's going to be able to watch her mom wreck shop on one of the Big Mama pumpkins. So.
0: Why is that so satisfying?
16: Apparently, it's really good for the elephants. Like, it's a kind of enrichment that, you know, it's fun to watch, but it started as, like, an animal behaviorist therapy.
0: Okay, here's a last bit of best news coming out of Portland, Oregon this week. You know, of course, the seasons are changing and we're getting closer to eventually winter. There's going to be snow, there's going to be ice. And here in Portland, that can be a real problem, which is why the city of Portland has 56 snow plows.
16: What?
0: That's a lot, right?
16: Yeah.
0: I mean, that by itself could be the best news. We have prioritized
16: good job.
0: buying snow plows for this city. Well, they decided, the Portland Board of Transportation decided to have a contest where they would name five of these snow plows. One of them is going to be called the Big Snowplowski.
16: Good. Approved.
0: That one's going to handle the Southwest Hills. There's going to be one called the Burnside. Like, I can't really say that word.
16: Burnside.
0: There you go. Thank you. That one is going to handle, that's actually a salt spreader. That's going to handle West Burnside. Then you got a Plowy McPlowface.
16: Yeah, you have to.
0: I mean, at this point, if you allow people to vote on naming something, you're going to get a Mick something face. There's also Salt and Thaw. Which, if you're listening somewhere outside of Portland, we have a beloved ice cream operation here called Salt and Straw, which that's a reference to. And then, of course, the fifth and final snowplow is Beverly Clear E.
16: Yeah.
0: Right?
16: Does it plow click a tad street?
0: It absolutely does. It is going to plow the Beverly Cleary K through 8 school and the neighborhoods that were made famous in the Beverly Cleary
16: Ramona
0: books.
16: Quimby's.
0: Yes. So the fact that we have 56 snowplows and that as the seasons progress, even if it snows, you can all come to LiveWire. You have no excuse because the roads will be Beverly Cleary'd for you to get here no matter what's going on. That, my friends, that is the best news that I heard all week. All right, you're listening to LiveWire. Our first guest this week is the recipient of the American Book Award and a Lambda Literary Award for his first book, which was titled High Risk Homosexual. Edgar Gomez was born and raised in Florida, where his new memoir is set. It's called Alligator Tears. It's been called triumphant, dazzling, and unfailingly stylish. All things that could describe Edgar as well. Here's a conversation we recorded with him live at the Kiln co-working space in Portland, Oregon. Edgar, welcome to LiveWire.
17: Thank you so much for having me.
0: I found this book to just be so fascinating and human and readable and relatable. I really, really enjoyed it. I wanted to kind of set the scene for people that maybe haven't had a chance to read it yet. You grew up in Orlando. What sort of a kid were you? Were you a shy kid? Were you outgoing? What was your deal?
17: I was a really shy, nervous, nerdy kid who was always reading. So my family moved around a lot when I was a kid, and books were like this source of stability where no matter where we were, I could at least be following the same story. And so in that way, it gave me like this consistency. But I didn't have a lot of friends because I was like, you know, I love reading.
0: Your relationship with your mom is a big part of this book, and I'm just curious, can you kind of, it went through phases, it sounds like, in your childhood and in your coming out and just based on her health and your life, but generally speaking, what was that relationship like for you growing up?
17: We had a little bit of a complicated relationship where when I was really young, like a lot of other gay kids, she was my best friend. She was my rock. And when I came out to her in high school, I came out to her at Saks Fifth Avenue at the mall, when she was there to use a coupon, and I like looked around and I was like, this is kind of a safe space in a way, because she's not gonna make a scene around all these rich white ladies. And so I came out to her there, and her initial reaction wasn't great. It took some getting used to. And in fact, there were a lot of, not great things that happened. And afterwards, I tried to have conversations with her about them. Like, oh, mama, remember that time that you got so mad that you tackled my bedroom door and came in and were like, are you a, curse word? Are you a slur? And she would always be like, no, that didn't happen. Or you're exaggerating. Or like classic immigrant mom, like, you don't know how much I sacrificed for you. So I could never really talk to her about those things. And writing,
0: she was from Nicaragua?
17: She's Nicaraguan, yeah. And writing my books, writing my memoirs has been my way to sort of have those conversations with her without her telling me, no, that didn't happen. Mm-hmm. And after these books came out, I was so, so nervous. In fact, I didn't tell her that my first book came out till like a year afterwards.
0: She's like walking drama. Through the airport. There's like a Hudson News. Her son is on the cover.
17: Well, that was always my fantasy, that my book would be at the airport. Because my mom worked as a barista at Starbucks at the airport. And I was always in there. She would take me for bring your kid to work day. And so she would like let me loose at the airport. And it was always like this like status symbol. Like, if I get my book in the airport, that means that I made it.
0: Yeah.
17: It hasn't made it there yet.
0: Well, if enough people hear this interview,
17: yes,
0: we've got to get Alligator Tears in
17: Please.
0: The finer booksellers in the airport in America. I think those places and Costco are where all books yes. are now sold. I mean, very seriously, that's like the two places you want to get your book.
17: Yeah, buy it in bulk. Yeah. Buy a 24 pack.
0: That's right. 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We're talking to the writer Edgar Gomez, and we have to take a very quick break. But do not go anywhere. When we come back, Edgar will explain how his mom made some very creative financial decisions to get him new teeth as a teen, which completely changed the course of his life. Stick around. 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
18: In traffic this weekend, the eastbound Loop 101 Awa Freya Freeway is closed between 51st Avenue and the I-17 in the Northwest Valley until 5 a.m. Monday. And the westbound Loop 202 Santan Freeway is closed between Lindsay and McQueen Roads in the Southeast Valley until 5 a.m. Monday.
0: Welcome back to Live Wire from PRX. I'm your host, Luke Burbank, here with Elena Passarello. We are listening to a chat that we recorded with the writer Edgar Gomez, talking about his latest book, Alligator Tears. We recorded this at Kiln Co-working Space in Portland, Oregon. Let's get back to it. Your mom also did something incredibly kind, and I want to say smart, for you as a kid. Which was, and again, I hope it's okay that I'm talking about it, but it's in the book, so I feel like it's fair game. She realized, as essentially a single mother raising a family and trying to make it work, that like for so many Americans, the math wasn't mathing mm-hmm. on the finances. And she realized that she was likely to need to declare bankruptcy. Yeah. And this is very, very smart. Realized that if she was going to declare bankruptcy, she might as well make it worth it and get your teeth fixed.
17: Mm-hmm. Yeah.
3: because your teeth were not great when you were a little kid, and the most effective way to fix it was eventually to do these veneers that were very expensive. But she brings you in for this process, and actually, there's a part of the book where you talk about that actual, like, the sort of procedure and the way it made you feel. Would you mind reading that section?
17: Sure. Yeah. And if you see me tonight, don't.
3: Part of the book where you talk about that actual, like, the sort of procedure and the way it made you feel. Would you mind reading that section?
17: Sure. Yeah.

0: So I'm really depressed.
1: Yeah. Where you were in like a sort of a cop training program?
0: Yes.
1: More or less?
0: Yeah, but I was kicked out of it. So I think, you know.
1: You got cred.
0: Yeah.
1: You got your cred back.
0: So this is from Alligator Tears. The day of the procedure, Mom picked me up from school right after she got off work. We arrived at the dentist's office 20 minutes early and parked under a shady tree. While we waited, Mom pulled a thin cardigan out of her purse, buttoned it over the green Starbucks mermaid sewn onto her uniform, then lowered the driver's seat mirror to dab concealer under her eyes and apply a fresh coat of mascara. She must have been exhausted. "Ready?" she asked. I leapt over the divider and wrapped my arms tightly around her chest. "Thank you," I whispered. She kissed the top of my head. "You're welcome. Now you can't say I don't love you." Before he began, Dr. Franklin gave Mom and me a lecture on the upkeep. There were hard foods I'd need to avoid for the rest of my life. No apples, no candy, and I shouldn't try opening bottles with my veneers, he winked. I nodded politely, as if any of those things mattered to me. I would have given him my soul. He said the veneers were made to last about 10 years, though with proper care, they could last up to 15, and then I'd have to replace them. That actually gave me pause. It meant there'd come a day when I'd need to come up with $8,000, an impossible sum of money, nearly half what Mom made in an entire year. Yet, I also knew that once I had veneers, money would never be a problem again. They'd cover all my ugly parts, my drug record, my brokenness and brokenness. I brushed my uneasiness away. After asking Mom to wait in the lobby, Dr. Franklin had me lie back on the operating bed and open my mouth. I stared up at the strip of bright white lights on the ceiling as he wrenched out my baby tooth with a pair of pliers, turned on what sounded like a power drill, and proceeded to slowly sand down my teeth, bone particles filling the air. When he was finished, he brought out the tray of off-white veneers his assistant had recommended and cemented them one by one over my newly flattened teeth. The whole process took about 2 hours. It was heaven. Finally, he had me sit back up and placed a mirror in my hand. My heart pounded as I brought it up and pried my lips open. It took a second for what I was looking at to sink in. The veneers didn't merely close the gaps in my teeth. They also made my face fuller, my jaw rounder instead of tense and jammed tight like I usually kept it. I scrutinized my reflection, turning from side to side. I looked like myself. I looked like the real me, not that other shame-filled version of me I'd been living as before. A startled giggle shot out of my mouth. Instinctively, I reached up to cover it with the back of my hand, but I stopped and lowered it halfway. I didn't need to hide ever again. Dr. Franklin summoned Mom from the waiting room, and within minutes, she and half of the office were hovering over me, oohing and aahing. "Amazing work," they patted his back. "It's incredible. You're a genius, doctor." "Precioso," Mom said, kissing my cheek. "Mi niño lindo." A flash went off. I was back against the blank wall for my after picture with Dr. Franklin's assistant. She snatched the Polaroid from the camera and waved it in the air, then fit it into a plastic sleeve inside a binder next to dozens of other clients' before and after photos. It reminded me of a yearbook, all our smiles vulnerable and self-conscious. As I stared at my before photo, a strange pang of grief shot across my chest. I'd been that person my whole life. Whatever I'd felt about myself over the years, they'd kept me alive through everything.
1: Edgar Gomez reading from Alligator Tears here on LiveWire. We are coming to you this week from Kiln here in Portland, Oregon. One of the things that you write about so eloquently in the book, Edgar, is a feeling that if somebody didn't grow up poor, I don't know if they would instinctively know this, but one of the

0: biggest things about growing up poor is embarrassment, constant embarrassment. Mm-hmm. You know, people think it might be food insecurity or safety problems, and it may be those things as well, but there's just this kind of low hum of feeling embarrassed all the time, which really does a number on your brain.
1: Yeah, yeah, no, that was a huge thing. And I always felt like people were looking at me and judging me, you know, by the clothes I was wearing, but especially by my teeth. You know, you could always sense when somebody's like looking at your teeth and all the things that they're thinking. And I think my mom was really smart, where she knew that if I ever wanted to be successful, that I would need to kind of hide that part of myself and fake it till I make it with literally fake teeth. Yeah.
0: You had a number of different like jobs and money-making opportunities growing up that you write about in the book, starting with like boosting cookies that you were supposed to be selling, but they weren't monitoring the supply, so you were getting some extras that you could then sell and pocket the money. You you sold flip-flops?
1: Yes, I'm a flip-flop connoisseur.
0: This was Florida, after all.
1: This is Florida. I worked at the flip-flop shop at the Florida Mall. Shout out to them. and mostly, you know, it wasn't just a flip-flop shop. It was a luxury flip-flop boutique. We sold the flip-flops that Oprah wears.
0: Oh.
1: Yeah. See how everybody was like, oh, that's how I would sell flip-flops.
0: Yeah. No. Was that totally made up?
1: No, it was real.
0: Oh, okay.
1: And so for the women, it was Oprah. For the men, it was The Rock. These are the ones The Rock wears. Yeah.
0: Do you feel like being kind of on your grind as a young person has helped you in your literary career?
1: 100%. Especially working all these like minimum wage mall gigs. I really do believe that helped my writing, because what that job is all about audience and how to immediately hook somebody coming into the store and convince them to do something. And I mean, that's what I'm doing in my writing. I'm like trying to hook you right away and convince you to keep reading. Mm-hmm. Yeah.
0: Something that I've heard you say in other interviews, and I think you mention it in the book in passing, is this idea that for marginalized folks, so often the value, quote unquote, in their stories is their trauma. Mm-hmm. That it's like, oh, you know, you had a hard life, it was traumatic, now let's all just sit around and hear about it. Mm-hmm. How do you balance the joyfulness of your life with the actual trauma that happened?
1: You know, I think that's something that I learned from my mom. You know, my mom didn't have the easiest life in Nicaragua. And when she came to the U.S., you know, once you've experienced, you know, a dictatorship, your brothers being forced to be child soldiers, once you've experienced like trauma like that, like every other problem just feels trivial in comparison. Mm. And the way that my mom and my family tell stories, they're always just like, they could be telling the darkest thing, but they're cracking up the entire time. And I think that's something that I learned from them.
0: Yeah. I think I heard you say in an interview that therapy is expensive, but laughter is free.
1: And that part.
0: You know?
1: Yeah.
0: Edgar Gomez, thank you for coming on LiveWire.
1: Thank you so much.
0: That was Edgar Gomez right here on LiveWire. Make sure you grab a copy of his book, Alligator Tears, wherever it is that you get your books. This is LiveWire. I'm Luke Burbank, here with Elena Passarella. Of course, each week on the show, we ask the LiveWire listeners a question. And this week, inspired by our chat with Edgar Gomez, we asked the listeners what, Elena?
2: We wanted to know what job taught them the most.
0: Oh, wow. Yeah.
2: I feel like you have a few answers to this question yourself.
0: I sure do. But I'll turn it over to the LiveWire listeners. What are they telling you?
2: Liam said that Liam learned a lot from being a camp counselor. I learned how to unclog toilets, start campfires, and survive on 4 hours of sleep. That sounds like you have to be a multi-hyphenate in order.
0: Yes, like a quintuple threat. Also, add to the list, delicately telling young people when it's time to start exploring deodorant options.
2: Yeah, yeah, it's a stinky gig, I think.
0: I feel like you're right at the tip of the spear there about that change happening to folks' bodies.
2: Yeah, that's right.
0: All right, what is another life lesson that somebody in our listening audience learned on the job?
2: Rohan worked as a dishwasher at a diner and says that hot water and loud music can fix almost anything.
0: Did you ever have a job like that, working in a dish pit?
2: No. I worked in restaurants, but the closest dish pit, I was in the back of a Limited Express clothing store, and all I had to do was unbox and steam clothes. And I loved it. Like, I loved it so much more than being on the floor, because I just got to be by myself and play whatever music I wanted. I just listened to music all day and steamed, you know, circa 2000s era Buffy the Vampire Slayer tops, you know.
0: All right, one more thing that has really impacted someone that they learned on the job.
2: I love this one from Whitney. Whitney says, I worked at Hollywood Video in college and spent a significant amount of my wages on discounted used DVDs. I have sadly learned that this was a terrible investment. When is the last time you played a DVD?
0: I bought a DVD player like 6 months ago, Elena, because I wanted to watch a specific film called Streetwise, this amazing documentary. And it was only available on DVD. So I had to buy the DVD and then buy the DVD player to play the DVD in. And I did. And it was very satisfying. It felt very old school to me to actually put the disc in and watch it.
2: I bought one because I'm writing about Elvis movies, and a lot of Elvis movies they're not streamable. So I've gotten to know the DVD menu again and the joy of special features and all that jazz. So Whitney, if you ever want to commiserate about your DVD collection, it sounds like we're here for you.
0: You know who to talk to. Hey, thank you to everyone who sent in a response to our listener question this week. We appreciate it. You're tuned in to LiveWire. Our next guest is a former elite wildland firefighter who is part of a crew known as the Hot Shots. That's an experience that's detailed in their new memoir, which is called Hot Shot, A Life on Fire. It examines the collision of fire suppression policy and colonization and climate change and their own journey in the dangerous and very male-dominated world of wildland firefighting. This is River Selby, recorded live at the Alberta Rose Theater in Portland, Oregon. River, welcome to the program.
3: Thank you. It's so great to be here.
0: I really, really enjoyed this book. It kind of starts out when you're around 19 years old. And by your own kind of telling in the book, you were sort of struggling at that point. Like, what was going on for you at 19? What did your life kind of look like?
3: So I'd grown up in a pretty chaotic environment and moved around a lot. And when I left home, I started going to community college and then dropped out just because I wasn't equipped to be able to do that, and started using a lot of drugs. And a friend just suggested to me that maybe I should try wildland firefighting. Just, you know.
0: Yeah, just, like you do.
3: Just.
0: Sure.
3: She was like, maybe it'll distract you. That's literally what she said.
0: I mean, I would imagine it could be a distraction.
3: Yes. I went in and they were really excited that I had a driver's license. It was a contract crew.
0: Okay.
3: And so they hired me immediately. We did 2 weeks of training, and then the last day we did a field day, and my crew boss later told me that he was very sure I wasn't going to come back after that, but I did.
0: We should clarify, too, that you are non-binary, but at this time that you write about in the book during your years of wildland firefighting, do I have it right? You identified as female and you went by a different name?
3: Yeah, I went by the name Anna. So, yeah, in the book, in the intro, I talk about how I am non-binary, but I refer to myself with she, her pronouns because that is how I experienced the world. It was the mold I was trying to fit into at the time.
0: And what was the sort of welcome like for you, I guess, in this very male-dominated world?
3: So I spent 2 years on the contract crew, and sometimes there would be other women on the contract crews. Mm-hmm. But once I started on the hotshot crew, and a hotshot crew is essentially a crew of 20 people, elite wildland firefighters who do initial attack. Hotshots consistently work in direct contact with fire. So either we're digging fire line, which is like digging a ditch near a fire to prevent the fire from burning, or we are back burning, which is starting another fire that will burn the fuel before the main fire comes to it and theoretically put out the fire. And I was the only person who wasn't a man on the crew. And they hadn't had a woman on the crew in several years. Our first day of training, the captain made sure to tell everyone in the room that women have smaller lungs than men, so I couldn't be expected to do the same level of work that the men could do. So that was the environment that I was walking into.
4: Does that make you go, just watch me?
3: It does. That's literally how I became a hotshot, because my crew boss on the contract crew, I said, I want to be a hotshot. And he was like, girls can't be hotshots. And that was the moment I decided to do it.
0: This is LiveWire Radio. We're talking to River Selby about their book, Hotshot, A Life on Fire. It sounds like a very dangerous job. How actually dangerous is it in your experience, I guess?
3: So it's quite a dangerous job. For instance, when we're conducting a backburn, say on an active wildfire, about 70% of the crew are people who are just doing the manual labor. And then there are the overhead who have more experience and are making the decisions. And then there are other people on the fire who are not associated with the crew who are also helping to make decisions. So it's a lot of intellectual decision-making happening, logistical decisions, but things can go wrong at any point. I write in my book about a time that we were flown into a fire in the Angeles National Forest, and we often were flown by helicopter because of the rugged terrain. And on the first load of the helicopter, I got off with some of my crew, and we realized that the fire was burning up the ridge. We were dropped off at the top of the ridge, and we were told to dig fire line. But when the helicopter lifted up, it lifted all of these embers up with it.
0: Oh my God.
3: And they all went everywhere, including past us and down the hill. And so we had to run and try and put out all these embers and also try to dig a fire line so that the approaching fire would stop. And then there were still four more loads of people who came in.
0: Wow.
3: So with each load, more embers would
4: more helicopters.
3: Go. Yes.
4: Wow.
3: In the moment, you're doing the job, you're not thinking about the dangers. But once we had gotten everything contained, and the reason that we could get everything contained was because we were a hotshot crew and we were very physically fit.
0: Mm.
3: But it could have gone very wrong.
0: Yeah.
3: And after that happened, it wasn't until then that I realized, like, wow.
0: You could die from this very, very easily.
3: Yes.
0: We're talking to River Selby about their book, Hotshot, A Life on Fire, here on LiveWire. This book is also about the environment and also about kind of wildfire theory and suppression. The U.S. Border Patrol made some news up in Washington State recently when they detained a wildland crew and actually arrested a couple of the members of that crew for, I guess, not having their documents. I'm just wondering, as someone who's done this job and been out there and knows how hard it is, like, what do you think the impact of that kind of law intervention could have on crews and on us actually having, the ability to suppress some of these fires?
3: There has been a wildland firefighter shortage for many, many years. And actually, with the last administration, there had been a lot of headway made, a lot of recruiting that was done, raising pay, et cetera. And then with all the firings that happened, the levels of wildland firefighters dropped way down. And so this was a contract crew, which are crews that are essentially contract themselves out to the federal government, which are really vital right now because we don't have enough federal firefighters. Mm. And essentially something like this will scare people and make them not want to do this job. Also, something that happened was that the team that was managing that fire designated that crew as staging rather than actively fighting fire specifically on that day so that they could say, this crew wasn't actively fighting fire, and get around a law that says you cannot detain people who are actively handling an emergency.
0: As a person who has, you've actually fought these fires, you've also studied them and you've really studied the land, what would you like to see our public policy be around this so that we can live in something that resembles like harmony with wildfires?
3: Because we live in such a big country, geographically large country, our way of thinking of tackling issues, especially land issues, is often just, let's put a Band-Aid on this. I think that we need more funding for local agencies and organizations. Indigenous groups who are trying to bring fire back need funding and support. Nonprofits need funding and support. And state agencies need funding and support. and the public needs education as to why fire is so important. And also, lay people can come and use fire and learn how to use fire to help tend the land. And it is a way to reconnect with the land. So I think that there is a lot of potential with fire creating a healthier relationship with our local environments.
0: Mm-hmm. Yeah. When did you start to feel like you wanted to transition out of being part of the wildfire fighting community? Because you had a few jobs throughout your time and into like writing. Were you out there like chopping a fire line and thinking, I can't wait till I can be indoors on a computer? Because that would have been me. It's like when I worked at Gene Johnson Plumbing in high school, I was like, I can't wait till I'm a public radio host. Because this is a lot better. Like, what was that transition like for you? And did you always have this thought about writing? Did you always think that was going to be where you might eventually end up?
3: So neither of my parents graduated high school. When I was younger, I didn't really think about my future that much. I didn't think that I would live past my young 20s, really. And so when I did, I started thinking about kind of what I wanted to do. But my last year of fire was in 2010 in Alaska. And that year, my mom died at the beginning of the season, and I finished out the season. And of course, I had to take a couple weeks when my mom died. And the feedback I got at the end of the season, even though all of my reviews had been great, was that I hadn't been cheerful enough. And I promise you, I was more cheerful than a lot of the guys I worked with, even with that. So I think that it was a combination of just really being fed up with the double standards I faced, and also just understanding that my life, that I was mortal, and also that I had agency in my life. So I actually started my undergraduate degree when I was 32, and I am about to have my PhD by this summer. So.
0: Congratulations. Well, it's a really great book, River, and it covers so many different things, not just firefighting, but your life, and again, sort of public policy and nature and indigenous culture. There's a lot in this book. It's Hot Shot, A Life on Fire, written by River Selby. River, thanks for coming on LiveWire.
3: Thank you so much.
0: Was River Selby, recorded live at the Alberta Rose Theater in Portland, Oregon. Their debut memoir, Hot Shot, A Life on Fire, is available right now. 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Our musical guest this week is Hunter Nowak. He is a classical pianist, he's a naturalist, and he's also the founder of this thing called In a Landscape, Classical Music in the Wild. And this is what he does. It's really amazing. He travels around with this Steinway piano named Maud that's like over 100 years old. And he brings it out into some of America's most inspiring settings, like mountaintops or deserts or old growth forests. And then he brings an audience together who listens to his performances through wireless headphones and then sort of wander around the landscape with this music that he's playing as a soundtrack to their outdoor experience. We got to experience one of these amazing concerts at Silver Falls State Park right here in Oregon. This is our chat, which we started off with, talking to Hunter Nowak. Hunter Nowak, welcome to LiveWire.
5: Wow, thank you.
0: In a Landscape, that is a John Cage reference?
6: It is.
0: And I think most people, if they know the name John Cage, or if they have my level of sophistication, their awareness is, that's the guy that did the song that didn't have any music in it?
6: That's right. That's 4 minutes and 33 seconds written for the piano. And I actually sometimes do perform that because it works very well in the outdoors, because we can all take our headphones off and just listen to the landscape.
0: That's maybe what he's known for by people that haven't really experienced a lot of his work, but obviously he's someone who's really important to you. What is it about his work that speaks to you?
6: Well, I appreciate what John Cage and his contemporaries, that whole sort of school of composers, were doing when they were trying to challenge us to listen to different sounds and noises as music, things that weren't just coming out of the instrument. But, you know, John Cage would have some silverware and throw it in a bathtub up on stage, and it would cause us to to ask the question, is that music? And when we're outside of a concert hall, where we don't even have the illusion of control, there are a lot more sounds that end up as part of the show. Sometimes it's something that we think of as pleasant, like a bird song. Other times it's, you know, a helicopter or a train going by. You know, in a concert hall, there's so much anxiety and tightness around extra sounds. And what I love about being in the outdoors is that everybody's just sort of inherently a little bit more relaxed. And so
0: edibles are legal here in Oregon.
6: That's right.
0: So that helps.
6: I wish actually more people, never mind. This In a Landscape concert is a great and safe experience for, you know, bringing your tinctures and your elixirs and whatever else you want. But what I really wanted to say is that what I hope that people do is try and embrace all of the sounds of the landscape as a part of the show, as a part of the music. And that just sort of puts people in a state of mind, even if there is, like, you know, somebody's sort of near the piano with a bag of chips, or there's a child making noise. We just sort of we embrace that as a part of the experience, a part of the landscape. Like, we are actually here. Some of us are actually eating, and there are also kids here, and that's wonderful.
0: As you're introducing a song, you're also encouraging people pretty strongly by the end of the concert to leave the concert, at least temporarily. Like, it seems like you really like people to be, because everyone's wearing headphones. You can't see this on the radio, but everybody here has these headphones on so they can hear the music, even if they're wandering off into the woods or over by the waterfalls. Why is that part so important to you, that people are kind of in movement while they're experiencing this?
6: You know, we're accustomed to sitting down and looking at the performer. Mm-hmm. And so it takes a little bit of extra nudging to get people to leave their seat and go wander around, because it's not normal. You know, one thing I love, especially in places where I can, you know, see a distance, is I love seeing people out, you know, looking up at a tree or staring at a blade of grass or watching the waterfalls. To me, I feel, because I know that, you know, with their headphones on, the microphones are right next to me. So I feel like I can whisper right into their ear and feel quite connected to them, even if they're, you know, a half a mile away from me. And that creates this, like, very special feeling where we're all kind of witnessing the world around us constantly change. But I know that, you know, I know that somebody out in the audience might be having a very personal and intimate experience with something in the landscape or with another person. And I get to be a part of that without necessarily being the center of it.
0: 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We've got to take a very quick break, but stay where you are. When we return, we're actually going to hear some music from Hunter Nowak, performed live in Silver Falls State Park in front of a crowd of roaming, headphone-wearing Oregonians, including me. More Live Wire coming up in a minute.
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0: Welcome back to Live Wire. I'm your host, Luke Burbank, here with my friend, Elena Passarello. Okay, before we get to our musical performance this week from Hunter Nowak, a little preview of what we're doing on the show next week. We are hitting the road, folks, and heading to the great state of Minnesota. Minneapolis, to be specific. We're going to start off talking to Brandy Brown. She is a comedian and world-class expert on the Minnesota State Fair. She knows all about crop art because she also makes it herself. Then we're going to have some stand-up comedy from the one and only Maria
9: Bamford. That's right. The Pride of Duluth will stop by and favor us with some of her comedy. And then our musical act will be not only a Livewire first, I think a first for public radio. They are a cover band. They're called the Reasonable Doubts. And the band is comprised of Minnesota judges, including members of the Minnesota State Supreme Court. Yes, they are the Reasonable Doubts. They will be playing music next week when Livewire hits Minnesota. So don't you miss it. In the meantime, let's get back to our musical artist this week. Before the break, we were talking to Hunter Nowak about how he developed his outdoor classical music concert series called In a Landscape. So let's hear a performance from him now. This is Hunter and his piano Maud at Silver Falls State Park right here in Oregon. Well, could we hear a song?
6: Absolutely.
10: The next piece is a great one for wandering about or closing your eyes. It was written over 300 years ago in 1723 by Rosanna Scalfi Marcello. She was a singer, started out as a singer on the gondolas of Venice, and then a nobleman by the name of Benedetto Marcello heard her singing, and they started a relationship and also a compositional relationship where he was sort of formally trained in composition, and so he taught her how to write down some of her original compositions, many of which were later attributed to Benedetto or his brother Alessandro Marcello, because the Marcello family did not approve of this union, because Rosanna was not of the noble class. So I can't tell you for sure that this piece was penned by Rosanna, but it was most certainly influenced by her voice. And it was originally written as an oboe concerto. This is a sort of a slow, steady, spacious piece that's good for wandering slowly or watching something that's sort of moving if there's any bit of a breeze. Rosanna Scalfi Marcello's Oboe Concerto in D, which was transcribed for the keyboard by Johann Sebastian Bach.

0: Hunter Nowak, everybody. 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
1: Thank you so much. Thank you, everybody. It's been so much fun.
0: That was Hunter Nowak, recorded at Silver Falls State Park in Oregon as part of his series In a Landscape, which you can find out more about by going to inalandscape.org. All right, that's going to do it for this week's episode of LiveWire. A huge thanks, as always, to our guests, Edgar Gomez, River Selby, and Hunter Nowak.
2: Laura Haddon is our executive producer, and our producer and editor is Melanie Sevchenko. Eben Hoffer is our technical director, Hazik Bin Ahmad Farid is our assistant editor, and Ashley Park is our marketing manager.
0: Our house sound is by D. Neil Blake, and our house band is Sam Pinkerton, Ethan Fox Tucker, A.L. Alves, and A. Walker Spring, who also composes our music. This show was mixed by Eben Hoffer and Hazik Bin Ahmad Farid. Also, special thanks this episode to Ryan Blay and Lori Nowak, along with the rest of the In a Landscape team.
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1: On this week's Wait, Wait, Jeopardy! 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
3: Yes, right.
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4: From WABE, PRX, and the Rollins School of Public Health in Atlanta, this is Health Wanted, the show about our pursuit of better health. I'm Laurel Bristow. You say you can't sleep. Baby, I don't know. Is that me espresso, or is it something else? This week on the show, we're talking about America's favorite psychoactive substance, caffeine.
5: What I'm about to describe is based on more of these observational studies, not experimental studies. But those studies suggest that people who consume caffeine, and most of these studies happen to be looking at coffee, those people seem to have a lower risk of heart attack, also lower risks of type 2 diabetes, and lower risks for stroke.
4: That's coming up right after this.
6: Live from NPR News in Washington, I'm Dan Ronan. The new leader of Iran's Supreme National Council is warning the country's neighbors against joining the American-led effort to squeeze Iran's economy with sanctions. In an interview on state-run television, Mohsen Radiai says if other nations join in on the sanctions, Iran will consider those nations enemies and, quote, we will target their interest. He also said that would include shipping routes that some nations are using as alternatives to the Strait of Hormuz. President Trump recently viewed the Strait of Hormuz and said it was U.S. territory and vowed to increase economic pressure on Iran, he said, to an unprecedented level. President Trump has imposed 50% tariffs on many Canadian goods after talks over a trade deal fell through. NPR's Chandelier Stuster reports on the breakdown of negotiations.
7: Canadian Prime Minister Mark Carney announced the country will impose retaliatory tariffs on the U.S. after the 50% tariffs went into effect. U.S. Trade Representative Jameson Greer says trade talks between both countries collapsed Friday night after Canada declined to finalize a deal under terms already agreed to. But Carney blames the U.S., saying U.S. demands, quote, reveal the limits of their commitment to a true economic partnership.
8: Well, the United States has imposed a seemingly endless stream of tariffs and threatened more. Canada has, by contrast, taken several steps in good faith to try to find compromise and secure a comprehensive deal in the best interests of both Canadians and Americans.
7: Carney says Canada's retaliatory tariffs will begin on September 8th. Chandelise Duster, NPR News.
6: Nearly 33,000 residents in northwest Indiana are still without power, 11 days after a deadly storm moved through the region. Barb Angiano reports the storm front caused widespread damage to trees and that a lawsuit alleges the utility provider, Northern Indiana Public Service Company, failed to upkeep.
9: A newly filed class action lawsuit is alleging NIPSCO failed to manage vegetation as well as conduct adequate inspections of utility poles and power lines. In a statement, the utility says it strongly disagrees with the characterization of NIPSCO's vegetation management practices. Portage, Indiana resident Cynthia Sanchez is still without power following the storms. She says nearby power lines were knocked down by trees and that she remembers NIPSCO offering to cut back trees on her property a few years ago.
10: And we did take them up on it. So they did cut down one of our trees, but there are so many trees in the neighborhood right by the lines.
9: NIPSCO estimates power to be restored in the Portage area on Tuesday. For NPR News, I'm Barb Anguiano in Indianapolis.
6: AAA says the national average price for gasoline remains stable at $4.10 a gallon this week. This is NPR. The trial of a Massachusetts mother charged with killing her three children in 2023 will resume next week. The defense for Lindsay Clancy has rested its case, as Deborah Becker from member station WBUR reports.
3: The defense witnesses said Clancy was experiencing postpartum psychosis, and a voice ordered her to kill her children and then herself. Her attorneys are seeking what's known as an insanity defense, arguing that Clancy was not in her right mind and could not control her behavior. But medical experts for the prosecution say Clancy did not have postpartum psychosis and deliberately planned to kill the children. The trial has drawn international attention because of the focus on Clancy's attempts to get postpartum mental health care. Closing statements are expected next week. For NPR News, I'm Deborah Becker in Boston.
6: Well, this is quite a fish story. A fisherman on board a charter boat fishing off of the Atlantic coast this week caught what is believed to be the largest Atlantic blue marlin that's ever been caught off the east coast of the United States. It took the fisherman Walter Chapman and the others on board the charter boat 3 hours to bring in the massive 11-foot, 1,260-pound fish. That's what it weighed when they got back to shore in Falmouth, Massachusetts. A marine biologist says what's even more remarkable about the fish is where it was caught. The water's too cold in the Northwest most of the year to catch fish that far north in the Atlantic. I'm Dan Ronan, NPR News.
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4: Hello, and welcome to Health Wanted from WABE, PRX, and Emory University's Rollins School of Public Health. I'm Laurel Bristow. 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As always, if you have a question for us to answer in a future show, send me a message to healthwanted@wabe.org, or you can also call and leave me a voicemail at 404-888-3630. Picture this. It's 2009. You're a senior in college. It's 9 p.m. You have a term paper due tomorrow at 8 a.m. Have you started writing it? No. Have you done any of the relevant reading to be able to write a paper on the divergent evolution that created Homo floresiensis, aka the Hobbit Men of Java? Also, no. There's no ChatGPT or Claude available to help you pull together a 10-page paper in the hopes that no one looks too closely at citations. You're going to have to do this the old-fashioned way, with Wikipedia primary sources and an all-nighter. So, first things first. We're hitting the corner store to stock up on energy drinks. While coffee might be some people's drink of choice to get that boost for a late night cram session, you need something more. So you might reach for a drink with guarana, a plant whose beans carry twice as much caffeine as coffee beans, the effects of which are released over a longer period of time. Or you might simply grab something that says it is full of caffeine that could be synthetically produced for quicker absorption. You crack open a can with a distinct aroma that is clearly trying to cover the scent of a combination of additives, preservatives, and artificial flavors. The smell alone causes your pupils to dilate. It's go time. As the caffeine hits your stomach and intestinal walls, nearly 100% is absorbed into your bloodstream. Caffeine molecules are also lipophilic. They're fat-soluble, a property which means ordinary barriers, like the one between your blood and your brain, won't stop it. Within an hour of ingesting it, the caffeine has fully infiltrated your central nervous system, your blood, your plasma. It's all over your innards. And this is important because the receptor it likes to bind to the most are your adenosine receptors. That's right, adenosine, which is part of adenosine triphosphate, or ATP, the energy source of our cells. Now, you're doing a bunch of thinking. You're making your brain work really hard to fit in as many Lord of the Rings references as possible to pad your paper on our hobbit-like ancestors.
12: What do you know about hobbits? Talk to me. Give me your life wisdom about the Shire. Now!
4: And as your brain is working, it's using up ATP as its power source, breaking it down, and all that adenosine is being released. Normally, it would then attach to receptors in the brain, and this buildup of adenosine would signal to your body that you are tired. You need a break to rest. But there's no time for breaks. You need to get this paper done. And that's where the beauty of caffeine comes in. It's already bound to those receptors, blocking the adenosine from binding and preventing your body from feeling tired. If all-nighters are a bit of a habit for you, you might find that it takes more and more caffeine to ward off sleep. That's because your body will actually increase the amount of adenosine receptors in your brain with chronic caffeine use. So you then need more caffeine to cover them and get the same effect. This is why we see some people develop dependence on caffeine rather quickly.
13: How many cups have you had this morning?
14: None.
13: Plus?
14: Five, but yours is better.
13: You have a problem.
14: Yes, I do.
4: And once we get our third or fourth Rockstar energy drink of the night, we might start noticing some other side effects as well. That's because your brain isn't the only place in your body that has adenosine receptors. Your heart actually uses adenosine as a sort of brake on your heart rhythm. If things get a little wacky or your heart beats a little too quickly, your bodily systems might direct some adenosine to bind to the heart receptors and cause your heart to stop for just a second to get back on track. So if you're consuming something like caffeine, which blocks adenosine from binding to the receptors, you could be left with an elevated heart rate that's without a mechanism to slow it.
15: The brakes aren't working.
16: No, I'm saying, no, the brakes! Guys, why aren't the brakes working?
17: Because I cut the brakes!
4: This can be a dangerous outcome for people with underlying heart conditions, especially when you consider that caffeine can also cause vasoconstriction, which makes the blood vessels tighter and increases blood pressure. The fast casual restaurant chain Panera Bread used to offer a drink called Charged Lemonade.
18: This is a charged lemonade from Panera, and it's a force of nature. A delicious boost of plant-based caffeine from guarana and green coffee extract.
4: A large drink, without ice, had nearly the same amount of caffeine as the recommended daily limit for adults. It was removed from the menu in 2024 after Panera settled multiple lawsuits, including two deaths, that claimed that the drink's caffeine content wasn't properly disclosed.
19: After at least three lawsuits over its controversial caffeinated lemonade, Panera Bread now announcing it is dropping the drink from the menu.
20: The lawsuit claims a large 30-ounce charged lemonade from Panera contains about 390 milligrams of caffeine. So just for context, you would need to drink 11 and a half cans of Coke to get an equal amount of caffeine.
21: Calling Panera in a scathing lawsuit negligent, careless, and reckless, and alleging the company knew or should have known that the drink could injure people sensitive to caffeine, even causing death.
4: In one case, a college student with a known heart condition that caused her to avoid energy drinks died after consuming the beverage. And in another, an adult man died of a heart attack after drinking three charged lemonades. Thankfully, that's not a problem for you in this situation. You're a young and healthy college student, and you've just submitted your final term paper after being up for 24 straight hours. At this point, you're incredibly jittery. All that caffeine has also increased the amount of adrenaline your body releases, so your hands are shaking, and it feels like the anxiety elephant is sitting on your chest. The caffeine has also hit the limits of what it can do for you when it comes to fighting off drowsiness, and you'll need a quick 5-hour nap to reset. During that nap, you can dream all about the papers and headlines and Facebook posts from your aunts, uncles, and parents, all about how caffeine is bad for you. Or actually, it's great for you. It's the elixir of life, but also the root of all problems. No, wait. Tea is good, but coffee is bad. Or caffeinated sodas are causing cancer, but also don't talk to me until I've had my coffee. The research around the question of caffeine equals good or evil is a tricky mess to wade through. There's a lot of biases or confounders that make knowing what's going on difficult. For example, it could be that any positive health associations are due to the fact that wealthier people can afford access to coffee or tea and therefore drink more. But the health benefits have more to do with their tax bracket. Or it could be that the negative associations we hear so much about are the result of the fact that, for a very long time, people who drank coffee often did so while smoking cigarettes.
22: And then we'll invite our cigarette outside to take an espresso and watch the street live.
4: Plus, most research is about coffee as a drink. So it's even harder to extrapolate anything about caffeine in particular. Ultimately, it's probably fine to have a bit of caffeine, so long as your heart is healthy and you don't overdo it. But regular consumption can cause your body to become dependent rather quickly, which results in side effects when you don't get your fix. For example, upon waking from your nap mid-afternoon, you discover you now have an absolutely mental headache.
23: Mental, that one.
4: See, all that caffeine not only constricted your blood vessels in your heart, but it also constricted the blood vessels in your brain, leading to lower pressure because of decreased blood flow. But now the caffeine has worn off, the pressure is higher, and the headache is hitting. So it's time to get to the local coffee shop for whatever sugar-infused caffeine treat your 22-year-old metabolism desires. Once you get that first sip in you, you really feel your body get back to moving and grooving. No, seriously, really, you should find a bathroom sooner rather than later. While everyone probably knows someone who owns or would own a mug that says, "Coffee makes me poop," it might be a case of correlation over causation. Coffee is often drunk in the morning, which is when our bowels start moving again. It's possible that there's some interplay between coffee waking up your digestive tract, but there's no strong evidence that it's the cause of your morning toilet time. It's similarly a myth that caffeine consumption will dehydrate you. It's only a diuretic in the sense that the more liquids you drink, the more liquids you have to relieve yourself of. But when it comes to things like coffee and tea, the volume of water displaced isn't greater than the volume consumed, so no need to worry your coffee is dehydrating you. And anyway, you're now chugging water in preparation for the night ahead. Your semester is over. Your roommate heard about a party through someone in their chem lab, and you just got a shiny new Lycra bodysuit from American Apparel you've been dying to wear. As you perfect your winged eyeliner and pick out the perfect pair of flat ankle booties, your other roommate has returned home from the store with a Four Loko for each of you. These days, energy drinks have done a hard rebrand, masquerading as health foods, boasting ingredients like biotin, lion's mane mushroom, cordyceps, L-theanine, and ginseng. But this is 2009, smack dab in the middle of the indie sleaze era, where caffeinated alcohol is the drink of choice, colloquially known as blackout in a can. I remember the one time I drank an original Four Loko. I hadn't really had an interest in them, but when rumors began to spread they might be going away, I decided I needed to try one, for science. About a quarter of a can was enough to get me very inebriated and also awake until 4 a.m. with a lingering taste in my mouth I can only describe as Jolly Ranchers mixed with battery acid. I immediately understood why it was on its way towards prohibition. If you think that flavor profile sounds particularly disgusting, you're not wrong, but I would remind you that the alleged stories of how both coffee and tea were discovered fit a similar profile when it comes to asking yourself, why would someone drink that?
2: Well, you know, I always figured that tea was just going to taste like hot brown water. And you know what? I was right. Yeah, it's horrible.
4: Tea's discovery is often attributed to Shen Nong, a mythical Chinese ruler from about 2500 BC who was the son of a princess and a heavenly dragon. It's said that one day, as Shen Nong was boiling some water, leaves from the sticks he was using for the fire rose up in a column of heat and landed in the pot. Instead of scooping them out, he decided to just go ahead and check out the flavor profile, and tea was discovered. One could argue that tasting what is essentially sullied water is an interesting choice, but then again, Shen Nong is also said to have been the creator of much of Chinese herbalist medicine, so he had a particular thing for roughage. And it's not like Western inventors and discoverers were any better. Sir Isaac Newton famously inserted a sewing needle into his own eye socket to press against the back of his eye, basically just to see what would happen. Coffee's discovery is credited to Kaldi, a goat herd in 9th century Ethiopia, who noticed his goats gained some serious energy and exuberance after eating the red berries of a particular plant. So he, of course, for science, tried some too, and got absolutely jazzed. He ran to the Sufi monastery to spread the good news about these berries that did the opposite of kill him, lucky break, but the monks were not impressed and threw the berries in a fire. But when they burned, they smelled delicious. So the monks said, "Just kidding, let's fish them out of the ashes and put them in water and see what happens." And coffee was born. The history of why coffee is popular in one place but tea is popular elsewhere is an interesting tale for a different kind of show. But there is an interesting piece of this history to consider for our purposes, which is that caffeinated drinks gained a stronghold in popularity due to the temperance movements of the times. Because before, there were no suitable alternatives to replace alcohol, a drink that was consumed with nearly every meal, including breakfast. As we all know, trends ebb and flow, and now caffeine, the thing that gained popularity as a replacement for alcohol, has become a strong companion to it. With the way the original Four Loko is burned into the millennial consciousness, you might be surprised to learn that it was only on the market for 2 years. Drinking one camo pattern tall can was the equivalent of drinking about 5 12-ounce beers and 2 cups of coffee, plus a ton of sugar.
1: The outcome was what people like to call awake and wasted, overcoming your body's natural defense against alcohol poisoning, knocking you out so that you can't drink more. A string of hospitalizations of college students for high blood pressure and even higher blood alcohol levels, and even one death in a student who had taken another stimulant earlier in the day, set off a string of legislation that ultimately ended with Four Loko removing caffeine from their recipe.
15: The manufacturer of the popular caffeinated alcohol drink Four Loko has announced it will take the caffeine out of its products. The announcement came as the Food and Drug Administration was expected to find that caffeine is an unsafe food additive to alcoholic drinks.
1: This, of course, didn't stop people from mixing alcohol and caffeine. These days, we have everything from the highbrow espresso martini trends to the lowerbrow Jaeger bombs combination of hard alcohol and Red Bull. Some people, incorrectly, think that energy drinks will lower the effects of alcohol. But research has repeatedly shown that alcohol and energy drinks specifically increase the risk of injury, sexual assault, and drunk driving. One study found that even as little as one vodka Red Bull can prime someone to drink more compared to people who are just drinking alcohol. But you might not know it from the data in the press. A joint investigation by Stat News and The Examination found that 85% of studies conducted by independent researchers found that mixing alcohol with energy drinks increased harms, while 95% of studies by researchers who received funding from the energy drink company Red Bull found no association of harm. It's part of a growing level of concern that there is something about the contents of energy drinks specifically that pushes our bodily reactions over the edge. So is caffeine really bad for you? I guess it depends on how you consume it and how much of it you consume. It was, after all, evolutionarily created as a defense against herbivory, with a bitter taste to prevent critters from eating up all the plants which contain it. Kind of on brand for humans to take something that was meant as a warning and turn it into a delicious treat. Maybe one day the algorithm of whatever music streaming service you use will suddenly start playing Passion Pit's Sleepyhead, and the nostalgia will be enough to get you to crack a Red Bull for the first time in 17 years. At which point, the smell will immediately make you gag. And you'll wonder, as you reach for your regular cup of coffee with oat milk, how your stomach, or your cardiovascular system, ever handled that. When we return, under, as you reach for your regular cup of coffee with oat milk, how your stomach, or your cardiovascular system, ever handled that.

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5: Today we have a 20% chance of showers in Phoenix. Otherwise, it'll be partly cloudy with a low around 90 degrees this evening in Phoenix. It's 6:22.
6: Welcome back to Health Wanted. I'm your host, Laurel Bristow. This episode, we've been talking all about caffeine and its effects on the body. And here to join me in that conversation is...
7: Hi, I'm Greg Marcus. I'm a cardiologist and professor of medicine at the University of California, San Francisco.
6: My hometown. Can you give us a little background on how you got interested in studying caffeine's impacts on the cardiovascular system?
7: Yeah, so I am specifically a cardiac electrophysiologist, meaning I see patients and treat them for heart rhythm disorders, and also do a lot of clinical trials and some epidemiology. And there's long been this notion that caffeine may enhance the risk for heart rhythm problems. So I've long been fascinated by this, and much of our research, which has transitioned from simple observational research, just looking at what happens to people who report consuming a given amount of caffeinated coffee, to more recently actually doing randomized trials where we assign someone in a random way to consume or avoid caffeinated coffee, they have revealed very complicated relationships, and we can get into those details. But in some circumstances, some evidence, fairly strong evidence, in fact, that caffeinated coffee may actually protect against or reduce the risk of some, but not all, important heart rhythm disorders.
6: That's interesting, because I do feel like that goes against the, like, you know, common belief that caffeine increases your heart rate, increases vasoconstriction, and it increases your blood pressure. So what kind of things are you finding that it's protective against?
7: Yeah, so the strongest evidence has to do with this very common rhythm that affects more than 10 million Americans, called atrial fibrillation. This is a fast, chaotic beating of the upper chambers or the atria of the heart. That's important because it can reduce quality of life, but also blood clots can form in the heart in the setting of atrial fibrillation. And when those blood clots leave the heart, they can lodge into and block blood vessels that can lead to things like stroke, over time, perhaps dementia, heart attack, and even death. And there's been a growing interest in identifying modifiable lifestyle factors that might influence the risk for atrial fibrillation. Thankfully, there are many therapies for it, but of course, ideally, people wouldn't suffer from it in the first place. And so the observational evidence actually has suggested that people who consume more caffeinated coffee seem to have a lower risk of this common rhythm disturbance, atrial fibrillation. And fairly recently, we did a randomized trial where we took people with that heart rhythm disorder that were scheduled to be what we call cardioverted, meaning shocking them out of their atrial fibrillation back into a normal rhythm. And we randomly assigned them. And incidentally, all of them, they didn't have to be current coffee drinkers, but they had to have enjoyed caffeinated coffee, about a drink a day, at some time in the past 5 years. So this is an important caveat, that if there was someone who just could not tolerate even a cup of caffeinated coffee, they would not be included. But of course, those people, they're not looking to drink caffeinated coffee anyway. So we took these patients and randomly assigned them to either go ahead, have at least a cup of caffeinated coffee a day, versus do your very best to avoid all caffeine and all coffee as best you can. We followed them for 6 months, and the group that was randomly assigned, and I do emphasize that quite deliberately, because that's really the

0: only way to address the confounding that we otherwise worry about in the great majority of studies, those randomly assigned to caffeinated coffee actually had less atrial fibrillation over time.
1: But the people who were not assigned to caffeinated coffee, were they just assigned to avoid caffeine generally? I mean, how do you control for the fact that it might be something with the coffee rather than the caffeine itself?
0: Yes, and a very important question, precisely because we cannot disentangle effects that might be due to the coffee versus the caffeine. And this is a common trade-off that we contend with when conducting this sort of lifestyle-related research. You can think about a tension between, on the one hand, okay, we're going to give everyone exactly 82 milligrams of caffeine in a pill form versus placebo, and you can see what that does. But then the criticism is going to be, but who's consuming just 82 milligrams of caffeine? What about the people that are, you know, want to take 84 milligrams of caffeine? Or what about the people that want to actually have caffeinated coffee, because that's what people are actually drinking, versus testing the actual substance, what is relevant to everyone, recognizing that by testing that substance, you can't really hone in on, well, was it the caffeine or was it the anti-inflammatory, antioxidant properties of coffee? We actually have a grant in submission to try to study that by randomly assigning people to coffee no matter what, but in a blinded way, decaffeinated coffee versus caffeinated coffee. So, you know, science is incremental, and this is one step. Importantly, though, even though we may not be able to determine what were the active constituents that were responsible for the relationships, it still is pertinent to caffeinated coffee.
1: So what you're saying is, right now, I guess the language you have to use is that there is some sort of association between coffee, caffeinated coffee drinking, and a lower risk of AFib?
0: That's right. And this is also pertinent to extrapolation, right? To things like energy drinks, where I always try to caution people, even if there are some health benefits, and hopefully we'll also have an opportunity to talk about potential downsides of even caffeinated coffee. But even if there are those benefits, let's say people who are worried about atrial fibrillation or have suffered from it, those data should not be extrapolated to other caffeinated products, especially the synthetic products like energy drinks, nor should one assume that if there's some benefit to, say, a cup or two of caffeinated coffee, that more must be better. That is almost certainly not the case, in fact.
1: So what's your suspicion about the mechanism of action that makes caffeinated coffee beneficial when it comes to atrial fibrillation?
0: Yeah, so this points to an observation that we, as heart rhythm disorder specialists, know but may not be obvious to most, is that even in this very small, narrow sub-subspecialty of cardiology focused on heart rhythm disorders, those disorders themselves are very different from one another. So there are many mechanisms that are biologically plausible that could explain why caffeinated coffee would reduce quite specifically this very common problem, atrial fibrillation. So number one, oftentimes people with this disorder, the trigger is not adrenaline or exercise, but tends to be more the opposite, where there is more what we call vagal tone, where the parasympathetic part of what we call the autonomic nervous system, this is the part of the autonomic nervous system that is constantly in tension or in harmony with the adrenaline or sympathetic side. So when people are asleep, atrial fibrillation may wake them, or after a very heavy meal, they may develop atrial fibrillation. I even have some patients that say they can break out of the AFib by running up a hill or doing push-ups. So it's possible that a little bit of enhanced sympathetic tone, that kind of adrenaline side of the caffeine, maybe that is suppressing these vagally induced events. That's one possible explanation. Another is, we know that a lot of caffeine's effects have to do with blocking an important molecule that we all generate in our bodies called adenosine. Now, it turns out that we sometimes give adenosine medicinally and give it in some of our invasive procedures for various rhythm disorders, And we know that adenosine can trigger atrial fibrillation. And so perhaps by blocking adenosine receptors on the heart, caffeine is preventing atrial fibrillation. We also know that high blood pressure is important. And I think you referred to caffeine as constricting blood vessels, but it's just not that simple. Caffeine has multiple effects. It even, it does cause constriction of some blood vessels, but it also dilates or opens up other blood vessels. It also, as I suspect listeners who drink caffeine know very well, it makes us pee, meaning it is a diuretic. We are losing a little bit of salt and fluid when we consume caffeine. That can actually lower blood pressure. So the relationships between caffeine and blood pressure are not so simple as, okay, caffeine just increases blood pressure. Probably over time, and this is probably an effect that different people experience differently, some people may actually experience a lower blood pressure. That could be a way that protects against atrial fibrillation. And then finally, I'll mention, we had done a prior short-term randomized study that we called CRAVE, coffee in real-time atrial and ventricular ectopy. Those ectopic beats are these early beats that we all experience in our hearts, where we randomly assign people day to day to consume versus avoid caffeinated coffee while they wore a bunch of sensors, including a continuously recording EKG, a glucose monitor, and a Fitbit. And we found that when people were randomly assigned to consume caffeinated coffee, they took, on average, 1,000 more steps per day. So perhaps caffeine is motivating people to be more physically active. Those people, on average, that are more physically active tend to have a lower risk of atrial fibrillation.
1: If you're just joining us, this is Health Wanted. I'm your host, Laurel Bristow, and I'm joined today by Dr. Greg Marcus of UCSF to talk about the cardiovascular impacts of caffeine. But aside from atrial fibrillation, what's the downside to caffeine? Because I feel like that is constantly being pushed.
0: Just to stay on the upside for a moment, albeit with the important caveat that what I'm about to describe is based on more of these observational studies, not experimental studies. But those studies suggest that people who consume caffeine, and most of these studies happen to be looking at coffee, mainly because, of course, at least in the U.S., that's the most commonly consumed caffeinated substance. Those people seem to have a lower risk of heart attack, also lower risks of type 2 diabetes, and lower risks for stroke. Okay, so getting to your important question about, okay, what are the downsides? Going back to the heart rhythm domain, a very common heart rhythm problem has to do with early beats arising from the lower chamber of the heart, called premature ventricular contractions, or PVCs. We all have these sometimes, but there's a lot of variability in the frequency of those beats. And we have found that in the general population, people with more PVCs are at higher risk of over time developing a weakening of the heart or heart failure. So in that same study I described, CRAVE, where again, we randomly assigned people to consume versus avoid caffeinated coffee, they actually had more of these PVCs, these early beats arising from the lower chamber of the heart, when they consumed caffeinated coffee. And the more caffeinated coffee they consumed, the more of these early beats they had. The observational data here sort of fits with this in that it shows that people who drink fairly large amounts, so let's, about 4 or 5 cups of coffee per day, maybe more, seem to actually have a higher risk of heart failure, this weakening of the heart. Another important downside to point out, which I suspect will be very familiar and I'm afraid may sound all too obvious, is that caffeine can get in the way of our sleep. And we have recognized now that sleep quality, sleep duration is a really important determinant of many health outcomes, including many cardiovascular outcomes. But once again, it's not a universal thing. It's not a one-size-fits-all thing. And so going back to CRAVE one more time, we did have sleep minutes from those Fitbits. And we did find in a randomized way that when people were randomly assigned to caffeinated coffee, they slept substantially less, highly statistically significant, about a half hour less.
1: And you had mentioned previously, you know, when we were talking about this kind of distinction that we can't at this point tease out caffeine versus caffeinated coffee when it comes to these kind of like study results. But you had mentioned something about the not to extrapolate these to things like energy drinks or something that might have synthetic caffeine in it. Can you talk a little bit more about what we know about the difference between like synthetic and naturally occurring caffeine?
0: Yeah, so it's the caffeine is almost certainly the caffeine. And so it really is the other constituents in these synthetic products as opposed to the naturally occurring forms, meaning the energy drinks, for example, often have a lot of simple sugar. And there's plenty of evidence to demonstrate that simple sugars are harmful. They sometimes have other ingredients like taurine, which there may be adverse harmful effects that increase the risk for heart failure when people are exposed to fairly high doses of taurine. On the other hand, tea and coffee, separate from the caffeine, they seem to have these polyphenols that may have beneficial antioxidant, anti-inflammatory effects. The other thing I worry about with the synthetic forms of caffeine is that not just that the total dose of caffeine may be higher, but the concentration may be higher. And that's important, especially among people who are caffeine naive or who don't tend to drink a particular amount similarly over time, where unfortunately they may get ahead of themselves, meaning they may consume a lot of caffeine in a high concentration, if it's in the form of an energy drink, for example, before being able to self-titrate based on uncomfortable symptoms. So you can imagine drinking a cup of coffee. If you're a slow metabolizer, you're very sensitive to caffeine. Yes, there's quite a bit of caffeine in there, but it's not super concentrated. So maybe by the time you're halfway through the cup or done with just one cup, you notice your heart's racing a bit because of this pro-sympathetic effect. You're feeling a little anxious, jittery, uncomfortable. Then you stop, and that will go away over time. You're not going to gulp another three cups of caffeinated coffee before stopping. Whereas if you have a highly concentrated product, highly concentrated in terms of caffeine, you may not start to feel the full effects until you're done. And then you're overwhelmed by a very high concentration of caffeine without having had the opportunity to stop before you got there.
1: How about mixing caffeine with alcohol? Like, listening to you talk about the kind of differences with the energy drink containing caffeine versus coffee, you know, there's this like trend of espresso martinis, which is espresso and alcohol. And then there's, you know, something else like Jaeger bombs, which is Jaeger and Red Bull. Is your concern about mixing caffeine and alcohol the same no matter what the caffeine is? Or do you feel worse about alcohol that's mixed with energy drink caffeine?
0: Yeah, I am worried about it. I would acknowledge that there's a dearth of good studies of this. It's actually an interesting area to study. My group has done a lot of research on alcohol's effects. And just to touch on that for a moment. So excess alcohol is harmful to no matter what cardiovascular outcome you look at. And interestingly, the strongest evidence is actually related to atrial fibrillation, that same heart rhythm disorder, where there's very clear evidence showing that alcohol is not just associated with atrial fibrillation, it clearly causes atrial fibrillation. Clearly, alcohol is also affecting, like caffeine, but in a very different way, the cardiovascular system, the relationship between the autonomic nervous system and the heart and blood vessels. But because it's different, when those two things are consumed together, that's gonna result in potentially very dramatic swings in the influence of autonomic tone on the heart. And we know from other experiences that when there is a big short-term flux in autonomic tone, that is a recipe to enhance the risk for several problematic heart problems, like heart rhythm disorders, as well as potentially myocardial infarction. And so to finally answer your question, I would say that all of those concerns that I would have would just be amplified in the setting of synthetic caffeine, highly concentrated and higher dose caffeine in these combination exposures.
1: Well, thank you so much for joining us today, Dr. Marcus.
0: Thank you.
1: When we come back, it'll be time for the Q&A. I'm Laurel Bristow, and you're listening to Health Wanted.
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2: 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In traffic this weekend, the eastbound Loop 101 Awa Freer Freeway is closed between 51st Avenue and the I-17, and the westbound Loop 202 Santan Freeway is closed between Lindsay and McQueen Roads, both of those until 5 a.m. Monday. It's 6:43.
1: Welcome back to Health Wanted. I'm your host, Laurel Bristow. 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Here with our first question is our producer, Ollie.
4: Hi, Laurel.
1: Hi, Ollie.
4: Our first listener asks, I'm considering joining a fancy health spa, aka gym, for the added amenities, which include a cold plunge. To my brain, cold plunges really hurt, so that must mean they're good for you. But is there any actual science to back that up, or is it like reverse placebo effect? Self-flagellation equals wellness.
1: Yeah, okay. So, of course, I, too, often fall for the trap that if something feels terrible, it must be good for you. That's why I eat so many salads. But when it comes to ice baths, there have been a lot of claims about the things that they can do for you. Born out of the fairly logical idea that icing an injury is good for recovery, so icing your whole body is good for your whole body, the cold plunge ice bath has, as things so often do, morphed into a cure-all with claims that range from muscle recovery to performance enhancement to fat loss to improved cognition. So whether or not cold plunges are beneficial depends on what you're hoping to get out of them. When it comes to post-exertion recovery, we're finding that cold dips are not universally beneficial. Turns out the inflammation that people experience after working out might actually be an important part of adapting to controlled stress, and blunting it may blunt your body's ability to maximize muscular gains. The restriction in blood flow could also restrict the amino acids that your muscles need for repair and growth. Cold plunges might be appropriate for athletes doing multi-day competitions who need relief from muscle soreness quickly if they have back-to-back events. Another big claim of the cold plunge is that they help improve your metabolism and burn fat, because the brown fat burns calories to keep you warm. But research has found that the amount of calories burned is pretty small. They might have some benefit for alertness, hard to remain sleepy when you've just shocked your system, and they're always a fun bonding experience in the form of a polar bear plunge or a dare, but they aren't without risks for people who have underlying heart conditions, and repeated exposure to extremely cold water could have long-term side effects like nerve damage. So if you want to take the plunge, approach it with a little bit of caution.
4: Interesting.
1: Yeah.
4: Never been something that I've been tempted to do, by the way.
1: I've done it before, but only for like a few seconds, and then the reward is that you get to go into a sauna.
4: Oh, that sounds so nice. Our next question is, it feels like everyone's favorite phrase these days is go touch grass, meaning go outside and get off the internet for your mental and physical health. But is that actually enough to just touch grass? I get that green spaces are important, but is a city park or tree-lined street going to have the same benefits as something like Muir Woods?
1: Yeah, that's a great question. What exactly makes a space count as green? Green spaces can be a bit of an umbrella term used to describe anything from a forest to a backyard. But as you mentioned that you live in a city, in an urban area, green spaces are pieces of land that are covered mainly in grasses, trees, shrubs, and other vegetation. Think of, you know, parks, gardens, playgrounds, or trails. There is a growing body of evidence that suggests green spaces positively influence human health. Access to green space is associated with improvements in physical and mental health and a reduction in morbidity and mortality. Green spaces provide people with a place to exercise, promoting outdoor physical activity, and the associated health benefits like lower blood pressure and cholesterol. All that vegetation also improves the air quality, regulates temperature, and reduces noise pollution. Plus, amid an epidemic of loneliness, green spaces provide people with a place to meet and socialize, which in turn enhances social connection. And people who spend more time in green spaces experience less stress and enhanced attention. They are less likely to display anxiety disorders and depression and are more likely to report high levels of happiness and well-being. And you are right to question if the type of environment you enjoy your time outside in makes a difference, because research says that it does. Green spaces with tree canopies are more consistently associated with better cardiovascular and respiratory health than those with mostly grass. And given that trees provide shade, intercept air pollution, and buffer against traffic noise, it makes sense that the more there are in a green space, the better. So even walking along streets and sidewalks lined with trees can provide the health benefits associated with green spaces. I think overall, the research on the health benefits of green spaces emphasize how health isn't just determined by individual choices, it's shaped by the conditions around us. So yes, I think it is a great idea to occasionally exit the comment section, turn off the doom scroll, and go find a tree to complain about life to. You might look nuts, but I do believe that you will feel better.
4: I think it's time for What the Health.
1: It is time for What the Health.
5: The emergency plan for AIDS relief.
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9: Details on the latest Ebola crisis.
10: And that is the issue of healthcare.
1: What the health? You may have seen some pretty incendiary headlines lately stemming from a certain interview that occurred, so I wanted to take a second and wade through fact versus fiction for a few of them. Our first claim is that RSV was created by scientists doing gain-of-function research. Gain-of-function has become this sort of boogeyman word that a lot of people like to throw around when it comes to things that they frankly don't understand, like disease outbreaks or respiratory diseases. In reality, scientists discovered respiratory syncytial virus, or RSV, in the 1950s. It was first isolated in lab chimpanzees who had cold-like symptoms, and the virus was later found in children presenting with lower respiratory infections. The term gain-of-function research was coined in the 2010s to describe the process of altering pathogens to change their characteristics, making them more transmissible, for example, but other less salacious functions can be gained, like making laundry enzymes heat-resistant so they can break up stains while withstanding the hot wash, or making yeast produce insulin for diabetes treatments. This allows scientists to study things like how viruses mutate over time. Some of the gene splicing techniques used in this research date back to as early as the 1970s, notably 2 decades after we discovered RSV. And as a reminder, RSV is a type of respiratory infection that is both common and serious in young children. It's the most common cause of hospitalization for babies under 1 year old. And just because you may have only started hearing about something recently doesn't mean it only started existing recently. The next claim on the docket, hospital ICUs across the U.S. were empty at the height of the COVID-19 pandemic. As someone who's working in some of those ICUs, I take this one a little personally. The fact of the matter is that intensive care units, or ICUs, were consistently operating near, at, or over capacity during the pandemic. In the first year, hundreds of ICUs were 80 to 100% full, with the number of hospitals operating at capacity doubling between July and early December of 2020. This is despite an overall increase in the total number of ICU beds across the country. During the beginning of the Omicron wave in late 2021, hospital beds were at 75% capacity, and almost a quarter of U.S. hospitals were facing critical staffing shortages. And by early 2022, 19 states had less than 15% ICU capacity left. The last claim for today, that Medicaid is not being cut. The reality is the 2025 reconciliation law is expected to reduce federal Medicaid spending by over $900 million in the next decade. And the changes that law makes to Medicaid will cause people to lose health insurance. It imposes work requirements and more frequent eligibility checks for enrollees starting in January. People in some states are already seeing the impacts. Nebraska, for example, is implementing Medicaid changes ahead of schedule. A few hundred people there have already lost coverage, but an estimated 30,000 could join them by 2028. Some reports estimate that work requirements will lead to over 5 million more uninsured Americans by 2034. Chronically ill and disabled Americans also fear losing access to Medicaid over new rules about who is deemed medically frail enough to be exempt from work requirements. You know what? Let's just keep this what the health going and talk about Trump's executive order from last week called Delivering Gold Star Vaccine Recommendations for America's Children. Basically, this was the same change in vaccine schedule that Kennedy and the HHS tried to do previously that is currently blocked by the courts, but in executive order form. It demands things like reducing the number of childhood vaccines that are recommended to all kids, moving some vaccines to only be recommended to high-risk groups, though those groups are, of course, not defined, and putting other vaccines in a category of shared clinical decision-making. It calls for spacing vaccines out and making the MMR vaccine three separate doses. All of this is without any data or evidence to back it up. It's basically just a way for them to keep talking about changing the pediatric vaccine schedule and get parents to think it's been changed while their only legal route to changing it has been blocked. So I don't want to linger on it too long because it is not a legally binding order, but I just want to clarify some facts. First thing to know is that this does not change the schedule that was in place before Trump took office and that the American Academy of Pediatrics recommends. All the vaccines are still available, including the combo MMR vaccine, and all are still covered by insurance. And I'd like to be very clear that there is no evidence that splitting up vaccines, either by making them individual shots or by doing one shot per visit, will do anything to improve the already very good safety profile of vaccines. But what there is a lot of evidence for is that making people go to more doctor's visits will cause kids to miss more routine vaccinations, which makes sense. Right now, you can get your child fully covered for measles, mumps, and rubella with two doctor's visits that give one injection at each. With this change, you'd need to schedule and attend six doctor's visits with an injection at each. The likelihood that this actually happens is low for a number of reasons, but the biggest is that there are no licensed single-dose vaccines for any of those three diseases in the U.S. It would take years and a lot of money to get through clinical trials and approval processes, and manufacturers don't have a huge incentive to do that because A, better options already exist, and B, splitting up the shots would likely substantially lower uptake, so it's simply not a good investment. It's incredibly frustrating to keep dealing with this. And when it comes to people's health, especially kids, it should not be guided by a whim or a feeling or something someone heard somewhere, which is what's happening now. Anyway, Ollie, should we keep the vaccine talk going by doing the sick of the week?
4: Yes, it's time for the sick of the week.
1: Time for the sick of the week.
4: Sick of the week.
1: Do you guys hear that? Are those squeals coming from the sky? Are pigs flying? Because the FDA just approved a new mRNA flu vaccine, and I did not think I'd see the day under this administration. And I don't think I'm being too dramatic about that either. If you will recall, we have discussed Moderna's mRNA-based flu vaccine for people 50 and over before. Specifically, we talked about it in the context of the fact that after Moderna had submitted data for initial review, the FDA's then head of biologics, Vinay Prasad, issued a refusal to file notice, which meant he said that the FDA was not going to review the vaccine. He said it was because Moderna had not used an appropriate flu vaccine as a control. Moderna had done their trial using their new mRNA flu vaccine versus the regular flu vaccine that is available to people up to 64 years old. But Prasad said because the trial included people 65 and older as well, Moderna should have used the special vaccines approved for that group that are either higher doses or have adjuvants. In a rare move, Moderna decided to publish the refuse to file letter and released a statement that said, while the FDA had recommended Moderna use the vaccines specific to people 65 and up, the FDA had also said that it would be acceptable to just use the regular vaccine, which is what Moderna did. So Moderna was operating under the guidelines they were given by the FDA, and the FDA should not trash all the time and money they spent on the trial by refusing to review it. If you're wondering why Moderna didn't use the other vaccine, the reason is it's not approved for people under 65. So it would have complicated the trial by making them use two different vaccines, requiring more people to enroll in each arm to reach statistical significance. Plus, they want the vaccine to get approved in the EU, where a lot of countries don't have different vaccines for people 65 and up. After publicly naming and shaming the FDA, suddenly the FDA decided to review the data after all. Now, with Prasad having left the FDA in April and the FDA's advisory committee unanimously recommending the FDA approve the vaccine, it's going through. Now, the big question, does it work? Well, in the 50 to 64 age group, it was found to reduce the likelihood of getting the flu by 27% compared to the regular flu shot. For adults 65 and over, Moderna has agreed to do a post-marketing study to see how it compares in the real world to those high-dose or adjuvanted vaccines that we recommend people of that age get. But it's an exciting approval for more than just the basic access. Having an approved mRNA flu vaccine means that we could potentially match flu strains much better, as the process for traditional vaccines takes so long that sometimes the strain we make them based on is no longer the dominant strain when the season comes around. It also means having an approved mRNA vaccine for flu could make it a lot easier to get a vaccine approved should we ever have another pandemic flu, like swine flu, because the technology would already be in place and the configuration could just be changed to match what we need. And for that reason, I am giving this week's Sick of the Week to a new flu shot. In a world where it seems like we're taking vaccines away, it's nice to get a new one. And that's all the time we have this week. Don't forget, you can submit your public health questions to healthwanted@wabe.org or by calling 404-888-3630. Health Wanted with Laurel Bristow is produced by WABE in Atlanta and distributed by PRX. The show is a production of Emory's Rollins School of Public Health in collaboration with WABE. This episode was produced by me, Laurel Bristow, Elizabeth K. Mendez, and Kevin Rinker, with additional production from Claire Streisick. Original music by Matt Owen. Special thanks to Dean Danny Fallon, Scotty Crow, Catherine Graves, Kelly Jordan, Douglas Bell, Jess Silva, Rashad Pitts, Brittany Beerley, and Ollie Turner. The show is intended solely for general information and educational purposes and not to provide medical advice. 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
2: 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The westbound Loop 202 Santan Freeway is closed between Lindsay and McQueen Roads in the Southeast Valley until 5 a.m. Monday as well. Tonight, we have a 20% chance of showers in Phoenix. Otherwise, it'll be partly cloudy with a low around 90 degrees. It's 7 o'clock.
11: People I interviewed still remember their finishing times from races in the early 80s.
12: Gosh.
11: Sickos, right?
12: Literally.
11: Clearly, I'm not a runner.
12: I'm Brittany Luce, and this week on It's Been a Minute, we get into these sickos who ruled the 1980s. Yuppies, otherwise known as young urban professionals. From modern foodie culture to the Democratic Party, we're getting into how yuppies changed America as we know it.
13: And I'm Rachel Martin. Later on Wildcard, Shania Twain on the vow she made and then broke about love.
14: I said to myself, never love again. No way, no more men, no more love. Just focus on being a mom. That's all you need to be is a mom. There was an opportunity for love that if I was an idiot, I would ignore by being stubborn.
13: After these headlines.
15: Live from NPR News in Washington, I'm Dan Ronan. Trade talks between Canada and the United States broke down last night, triggering 50% tariffs on more than $20 billion worth of Canadian products. Prime Minister Mark Carney says the U.S. cannot break Canada, that it has what the world wants, and, quote, we will not allow any nation to determine our future.
16: In recent days, the United States proposed new terms that were uneconomic, unfair, and undermined the net benefits for Canada and called into question the reliability of any deal. In short, They asked too much, and they offered too little.
15: Carney says retaliatory tariffs on U.S. goods will take effect September the 8th. The Trump administration trade representative Jameson Greer said the U.S. offer was forward-looking and would have led to supply chain coordination on aerospace and critical mineral cooperation. A federal judge says the Trump administration acted illegally when it stopped processing immigrant visas for citizens of 75 countries, including Brazil, Yemen, and Afghanistan. The State Department has said visa applicants from those countries were likely to need public assistance if they came to the U.S. NPR's Michael Copley reports.
11: U.S. District Judge Jeanette Vargas struck down the Trump administration's visa ban in part because she said it discriminated on the basis of nationality, in violation of federal immigration law. Under the Immigration and Nationality Act, consular officers are barred from issuing visas to people who are unlikely to be able to support themselves in the U.S., but that determination has to be made on a case-by-case basis. Judge Vargas said the visa ban overrode the discretion of consular officers. The judge also set aside any visa denials that were based solely on the ban. Neither the State Department nor the White House immediately responded to a request for comment. Michael Copley, NPR News.
15: At this weekend's IndyCar race around the National Mall in Washington, visitors can expect to see patriotic themes, including a flyover, corporate sponsorships as well around the 1.7-mile course, and, of course, President Trump. NPR's Deepa Shivaron.
17: He did give it the green light in a way, and he'll also be waving the green flag for the race on Sunday. Before the race begins, he'll also take a lap of the track in his own car.
15: In the meantime, AAA says the average price for gasoline, it's nearly a dollar a gallon higher than it was this time a year ago, with some places charging more than $5 a gallon for gasoline. A second weekend of heavy rainfall is expected in Hawaii as that state is still cleaning up from Hurricane Lala, which glanced the state last Saturday and Sunday. Forecasters are watching Tropical Storm Moak, which formed in the Pacific and is tracking northwest with maximum sustained winds of 50 miles per hour. This is NPR. Nurses are raising the alarm about workplace violence. Federal data shows that hospital workers are 7 times more likely to be injured on the job due to violent acts from the general population. Lynn Arditti reports.
13: Nurse Crystal Doge works at Henry Ford Genesis Hospital near Flint, Michigan. Nurses have been on strike there since last September.
18: Well, like, I've seen nurses get shoved, pushed, scratched. The biggest one is bitten.
13: Understaffed emergency rooms are a hotspot, according to Rachel Otis at the University of Wisconsin-Madison's Nursing School.
19: As we look at Medicaid expenditures being cut, outpatient clinics losing funding, the emergency department is the only place with open doors for people.
13: A Henry Ford Health spokeswoman told NPR they don't tolerate any violence and have taken measures to prevent it. For NPR News, I'm Lynn Arditti in Providence, Rhode Island.
15: A Texas judge in suburban Dallas has denied a request for a new trial for a one-time student athlete who was convicted of stabbing to death another athlete at a high school track meet in April of last year. Carmelo Anthony was found guilty of murder in June and sentenced to 35 years in prison for killing Austin Medcalf. Anthony's attorneys say they will appeal the judge's ruling, which was handed down today outside of Dallas. The trial drew national attention in part because of the widespread attention it received on social media that amplified the killing in racial terms. I'm Dan Ronan, NPR News in Washington.
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0: First Avenue and the I-17, and the westbound Loop 202 Santan Freeway is closed between Lindsay and McQueen Roads until 5 a.m. Monday.
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0: Tonight we have a 20% chance of showers in Phoenix, otherwise it'll be partly cloudy with a low around 90 degrees. Tomorrow mostly sunny with a high near 110. It's 7:23.
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3: You're listening to It's Been a Minute from NPR. I'm Brittany Luce, here with Dylan Gottlieb, assistant professor of history at Bentley University. We're discussing his new book called Yuppies and how the young urban professionals of the 1980s reshaped America as we know it. I want to talk a little bit about yuppie culture.
4: Yes, let's do it.
3: I mean, you theorize that in order to cope with the soul-crushing jobs and to cement their status at the top of the heap, yuppies consumed. Like, they bought cool stuff, they got hot bodies, they ate expensive meals, and they basically created foodie culture. How did yuppies change the way we think about food in America?
4: So yuppies are at their very core competitive by nature. That meritocratic impulse, that rat race they're running, extends into other arenas of their life. And so consumption, food, something that's supposed to be pleasurable and sensuous and not necessarily competitive, becomes for yuppies yet another way to demonstrate their superiority, their good taste, that puts them at the very top of the social structure. So, you know, it's no accident in the 1980s when journalists or culture writers want to make fun of yuppies, it's always food at the center. You know, in Wall Street, Charlie Sheen, he's making sushi on his first date, and that's like, ooh, this is strange, exotic yuppie food. They're drinking Perrier. But what's interesting is elite food wasn't always this way. Like, again, take us back to the 50s and 60s, WASP culture. The food was pretty bad. It was expensive. It was invariably French. But in order to be fancy, it meant like imported game meats in a tin from Germany. It wasn't delicious. It wasn't fresh.
3: That's not exciting.
4: But it was fancy because it was expensive. And you could gain status by consuming it conspicuously around other WASPs, right? Well, then comes counterculture. And what do they teach us? They teach us that the local, the authentic, the organic actually has more flavor, but also potentially more status. If you recontextualize things that were sort of derided as too ethnic or, you know, too unvarnished in a new context, yuppies realize they can gain status from eating everything up and down the class ladder. So sure, they'll go out for French food one night if it's well-reviewed in New York Magazine, but they'll also go to the little Mexican joint downtown that they heard about in the same issue of the magazine. They'll eat arugula that they bought at the Green Market that just opened in Union Square. You know, they're going to demonstrate their cosmopolitan good taste across the class spectrum. Mm-hmm. And this is familiar to us from foodie culture, right? It's not just high-end, it's high-low.
3: It's like cultural fluency, kind of.
4: Exactly.
3: Yeah.
4: That's the mark of the meritocrat who's done well for themselves, who's been abroad, maybe. And the clearest way to see this, the best representation, is the Zagat Guide. It's like numerical rankings provided by people who've answered a survey about restaurants. And it's founded by two corporate lawyers with a specific purpose, to quantify just how good all sorts of restaurants, first in New York and then elsewhere, are. So when you're taking a client out to dinner, you want to get the most social cred for taking them to the cool spot. You whip out the Zagat Guide, which is designed to fit in your little suit pocket or in your pocketbook of your business attire. You take it out and you take them to that dive in Tribeca or the steakhouse in Midtown. Either way, both of them are going to be anatomized in Zagat and ranked numerically. And of course, you mentioned American Psycho before. He pulls out his Zagat Guide when it's time to make a reservation.
3: Yes, he had to best Paul Allen. Like, he can't let them win. I want to talk about one more really important aspect of this whole yuppie cultural revolution, as it were. Yuppies also completely changed the Democratic Party. Like, I knew that the Democratic Party's focus changed from social services and working class coalitions to a more neoliberal market-based approach, but I didn't realize it was yuppies that changed it. How did that happen?
4: Yeah. Well, it's a generational story in part. that the young people who

0: It's Bullseye. I'm Jesse Thorne. My first guest this week is Stavros Halkias. Now, if you know Stavros by name, you're probably a fan. He's a stand-up comic. He was born and raised in Baltimore, Maryland. He cut his teeth playing clubs in New York and hitting the road whenever he could. From 2016 to 2022, Halkias co-hosted a podcast with a name that we cannot say on the radio. What we can say is it was a two-word name. The first one we cannot say because it is sexual in nature and possibly, arguably, also excretory. The second word of the podcast title was town. That show, which was also hosted by comics Adam Friedland and Nick Mullen, was a monumental smash hit. Halkias has parlayed that success into another huge hit podcast, Stavi's World. And if your algorithm is anything like mine, you've probably caught at least a little bit of that show on social media. Halkias does interviews and dispenses advice. He does it from a couch, lying almost supine, often in a tank top, baseball cap, and shorts. His hair is long on the sides, bald on top. His glasses are thick and big and wire-rimmed. His mustache is thin and elegant. He looks like a cartoon character of a sort of sly dirtbag. Now, besides that career, he has another career in movies. He was in Begonia in 2025 with Emma Stone and Jesse Plemons. He was wonderful in that. And now you can catch him in Tony. Tony is a biopic, sort of. Dominic Sessa plays a young Anthony Bourdain, and the film follows Bourdain as he travels to Cape Cod for a summer job, dishwasher at a local restaurant. The head chef who hires him is played by Antonio Banderas. Stavros plays another cook in the kitchen, one who basically seems to live to bully Bourdain.
1: My dad's like one of the best chefs in New Jersey.
2: Oh, your dad? Why didn't you say so?
0: Anyway, so excited to get to talk with Stavros Halkias. Let's get right into it. Stavros, welcome to Bullseye. I'm so happy to have you on the show. It's so nice to meet you.
3: Good to meet you, Jesse. Thank you for having me.
0: Did you ever work in a kitchen?
3: I never worked in a kitchen, no. My mother was a waitress in a Greek restaurant while I was growing up, and my dad was a contractor, but in the Baltimore Greek community, the whole economy is Greek restaurant based. So you either worked for them or you built them or you did the bars for them and the tables for them or you painted the walls for them. And my dad built a lot of Greek restaurants. So I spent a lot of time in my life with my mom or with my dad in tangentially in restaurants.
0: But it was within a world of Greek restaurants. It wasn't because like East Coast diners are often run by Greeks in the same way that like Cambodians run donuts in Southern California.
3: Right. Yeah, no, you're right. Greek diner culture runs so deep that my dentist also owned a diner in the same parking lot as his, where I got my teeth cleaned growing up.
0: Uh-huh.
3: So, you know, there were some diners in the mix for sure. Absolutely. Yeah, it was more Greek, traditional Greek restaurant, you know, lamb chops, calamari, all that kind of stuff.
0: When you read the script for Tony, did you see any reflection of anything about your young self in this story about young Anthony Bourdain?
3: Well, I don't know if I read the script ever.
0: Fair.
3: I had a call with Matt Johnson, and I knew him a little bit, but not much. And I think he was doing the rewrite, and he was like, hey, I realize this thing needs I need a guy to bully Dominic Sessa. Do you think you can do that? And I was like, I'm on the first flight, bro. Don't give me no more talking. I'm signing on the dotted line. And he literally wrote the character kind of with me in mind. And a lot of what I did was improvisational. And I don't think I just saw the movie and it was awesome. It was the first time I've been in a movie where I got to enjoy it, because all my stuff was like in the kitchen. And I got to see this movie, and it's really good, by the way. Tony's awesome. I say check it out. But I do, after seeing the movie and knowing what the story is now, what I really relate to is this summer for Bourdain was like, he's 19, and he gets in the kitchen, and instantly his life kind of comes into focus. And I definitely had that feeling when I started doing stand-up. I mean, it's almost like, it's kind of like embarrassing and corny to be like, I found myself through stand-up comedy. Like, that's my main identity, truly, if I really had to think about it, I think is stand-up comedian. I was a really anxious kid. Achievement to me and getting good grades was all about adulation. It was not about doing anything for, even getting good grades and getting a scholarship into college. That was all because I wanted my mom to tell me, good job. And I wanted people to be proud of me, but I really didn't care about any of that. When I did my first open mic at a seafood restaurant on Route 1 in College Park, Maryland, I was like, this is awesome. This is what I want to do. I had real problems sleeping as a kid, and it was like night and day. When I graduated from college and I was like, I'm going to do stand-up full-time, I slept like a baby for like 4 years. It was like I had a singular purpose in my life, and that was just get good at stand-up. Nothing else matters. And I mean, truly, I think those were the happiest years of my life, feeling like I was getting good at stand-up and feeling engaged in something. And it really did completely change my perspective on things and made me understand, like, oh, yeah, that was the first time I enjoyed learning. I loved the feeling of getting better at something, at a craft that you care about. And I really related to that in terms of, I mean, there's before Bourdain works in a kitchen, and then there's the rest of his life. And for me, there's before I did stand-up, and there's the rest of my life, for sure.
0: It's Bullseye. I'm Jesse Thorne. My guest is Stavros Halkias. What do you think it means to identify first and foremost as a stand-up comic? I mean, like, there's a lot of story in the world, a lot of meta-narrative in the world about sad clowns, right?
3: My experience
0: knowing a lot of stand-up comics, being friends with a lot of stand-up comics, is that I don't know that they are more sad than other people who perform for a living, although probably people who perform for a living might be more sad on average than the average person who gets their satisfaction from CPA-ing.
3: Right.
0: Rather than the approval of others.
3: Of course, getting
0: the math problem right is a little more consistent thing to seek. But for you, what defines the identity part of being a stand-up comic?
3: Really wanting to say slurs no matter what. No, that's a joke about half the industry right now. But
0: I've seen these comics.
3: I mean, I don't. There is a little bit of that, right? There's a little bit about kind of that corny, sad clown. But even that, it was more. That was what I thought it was going to be like. But for me, it really was just. I don't even. It's hard to say. I just. That's what's important to me. All I ever wanted to do was be funny and be funny in a way that just be as funny as I could and learn how to do that. And what it means to identify is that, I mean, for years, just nothing was as important, and probably to my detriment. Like, I really, I mean, a lot of, I think I've done a really good job. I mean, I'm 37 now. I've almost been doing stand-up as long as I was alive before I started doing stand-up. I mean, what's the math real fast? 18 years? Yeah, next year is the year where it's like just as the same amount of time. And I think for that, for a decade, I think I got pretty good at stand-up, but everything else kind of took a backseat. You know, my personal life, my health, my relationship to my loved ones. It was like I had a really single-minded purpose. And I will say that that did make me happy. I mean, maybe that's dysfunctional. I don't know what. But that's what it was for me. It was just like nothing else mattered. And again, I don't think that's healthy globally, like overall for me. But I think it was what I needed when I was in my 20s and kind of didn't know what I wanted to do and felt a lot of pressure from my family that I didn't think I could fulfill what they wanted from me. And I didn't want the flip side of the immigrant narrative is that I guess I felt, you know, classic immigrant guilt stuff where it's like your parents sacrificed everything for you. And as grateful as I am, a lesson I learned was like, I mean, it was tough on my dad and I knew he was not having a good time. And I guess I just didn't want any connection, anything to be a burden to me. Look, I don't think he meant to do it, but when you're a little kid and you see how tough something is, I felt like a burden to my dad in certain ways. And I felt like an obligation in certain ways. And I think I think why stand-up was so, it was such a solitary thing. It's just you. No one can, you're on the road. You almost can't form connections that later become obligations, that start with love and then later become these obligations that are like a millstone around your neck, which is what I felt like as a kid sometimes. And I think that's why just my psychology, and obviously that's not healthy and I'm working on that stuff now, but I think that's why I took to it. It was this thing where no one could pin me down and I could at once just kind of get better at the things that I naturally was good at, right? Like I was a class clown. I did like, I loved creative writing when I was a little kid. These were the things that I could, and even in school, my subjects were history, English, that kind of stuff. And I think that's what it meant for me. It was just like, I got to be completely on my own, worry just about myself in a way that wasn't healthy then. But I think, you know, now things are going good and I'm you know, the clock's ticking and I'm trying to sort of cobble together a regular life now with the tail end of any youth left that I have. I'm wringing it out. It's like just get a couple drops.
0: Sometimes I feel like comics I know who spent their, let's say their 20s or sometimes their late teens and 20s doing road work rather than, you know, being in Boston or San Francisco or one of these places where you can do a lot of shows as a new comic locally. Mm-hmm. Like these road work comics, it's like either they watched every movie that was in theaters or became an addict.
3: Right. Well, I pick. It was the latter for me. I mean, it wasn't not too bad. I mean, honestly, I'm lucky that food. I mean, I did. I've done it pretty much every drug, but none of them really took hold like food. But I was definitely the road is like, and but it's fun. Here's the thing: when you're 21, it's really fun to be opening for somebody and just get up every night. That's awesome. That's what you want to do when you're that age. So it didn't really become a problem until probably my 30s. But yeah, that decade was nice. And I didn't, and now I'm actually catching up on movies because I definitely leaned into my vices and was not into culture very much.
0: We're going to take a break. When we come back, my guest Stavros Halkias has a very distinctive appearance. One of the most distinctive looking comedians around. 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We'll get into it. It's Bullseye from MaximumFun.org and NPR.
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4: In traffic this weekend, the eastbound Loop 101 Awafria Freeway is closed between 51st Avenue and the I-17 in the Northwest Valley. And the westbound Loop 202 Santan Freeway is closed between Lindsay and McQueen Roads in the Southeast Valley until 5 a.m. Monday.
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4: We have a 20% chance of showers in Phoenix tonight. Otherwise, we'll have a low of 90 degrees. It's 8:20.
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0: Welcome back to Bullseye. I'm Jesse Thorne. My guest is Stavros Halkias. He is a very popular podcast host. His show Stavi's World is beloved by thousands, has millions of views and downloads. He's also a comedian and actor. Last year, he appeared in the thriller Begonia. Now you can catch him in Tony. That Anthony Bourdain biopic is showing in theaters now. Also, did you know that we are on YouTube? And I mean, not like posting little clips of our interviews, but posting entire interviews in video form. So if you or someone you know likes to watch your podcast interviews or listen on YouTube, a lot of people like to listen on YouTube, you can find the Bullseye with Jesse Thorne YouTube page. Hit subscribe. You will see me and Stavros, who wore a nice hat commemorating Michael Mann's classic film, Heat. So I have to say, I'm more of a Thief guy. Okay, let's dive back in. There was a strain of comedy, especially in New York, from the broadly mid-90s to 2010-ish. And it was represented by a bunch of, including some of the most universally respected stand-up comics there are. I mean, Dave Attell and Colin Quinn and these people that...
3: The Tough Crowd. You talk about the Tough Crowd guys.
0: Yeah. In the years after Tough Crowd... That became something else. It headed, a lot of it headed towards Opie and Anthony. And so in the years after Tough Crowd, that became something else. It headed.

0: really gross. And you know, a few years ago, my friend Guy Branum wrote this piece that was in the New York Times that was about the comics table at a club in New York City, and how when he had sat there, he felt like SH. Like it was a horrible experience for him. So when he was told this story of, well, comics just, you know, bust each other's, he said, well, my experience was that I felt like I was hated and treated like garbage because I was different from those dudes. I'm not asking you this because I'm like, why are you so poisonous and like this? That all played out over the course of your early years in stand-up, when you were learning to do stand-up. That was a lot of veteran comics, especially in the Northeast. You know, certainly especially in New York, and not everybody, but like it was a big thing. It was a movement, you know. What was your perspective on it then, and what is it like now?
1: Then I didn't, I had no pers- I mean, then I just felt like it didn't matter to me what the climate was. I never, to me, I was singularly focused at that time in my life at being as good as possible at stand-up comedy. And yes, in the back of my head, I wanted to be at that table, right? Like I want, and again, I think it might not be healthy, but my view on it was, in the grand scheme of things, like from a policy perspective, let's say, I do think stand-up should be more welcoming, more inclusive, that we should, you know, that it should, if we were legislating it as a workplace. But from a micro perspective, I wanted it to be as hard on me as possible so I could get as good as possible. Like, to me, there's a difference between people who, you know, discrimination, being just plain mean is, of course, there's no way to run a workplace, right? But honestly, I'm kind of worried that stand-up culture in general is sort of gone, like real culture, real community. Because also part of that is like, look, I don't remember the specifics of this particular situation with Guy Branum, who is very funny, but I think some of that's probably like, you're from LA, dude. Like, you're not from here, right? Like, you're not gonna be just welcomed at just speaking generally, if you're a comic who's not from here, and it's the same when a New York comic comes to LA, there's stuff to learn. And I think maybe that was a slight negative part, but the good part of that is that there was real community. There was real looking out for us, for New York comics. And yes, there is a strain of thinking within New York that I do subscribe to, where it's like, we're the best comics in the world. Like, you can't, it is hard to come here. You can't just show up and get accepted if you're not killing or, you know, whatever, right? I'm scared right now that stand-up comedy culture has kind of disappeared, right? Grassroots. It's kind of what's happening in America overall, where everybody is atomized, there is less community in general. And I think it has sort of unfortunately hit stand-up where, because so much of getting a career happens on the internet, it's even more individualized than it is just doing stand-up. Because yes, your art happens by yourself, but some of my best friends were people that I did open mics with, right? These are people who, when I first got passed at the Stand or the Cellar, the people that I'm hanging out at that table, because we're on the bad shows, because all the good comics got to go on the Choice stuff, and now the young comics who are just okay, we're all hanging out together, and we're coming up together, and you know, we're tagging each other's jokes and helping each other get better. And my perspective now on it is, I'm just scared that that's evaporating generally. When I first moved to New York, there were great shows, independent shows every night of the week. Everything now is like, everything, and I love the comedy clubs here. Obviously, they're the best in the world, but I would like it if there were more subcultures to beef with each other, because that means it's vibrant and there's a bunch of different philosophies, and maybe there will be some arguing or there will be some hurt feelings, but at least people cared. A lot of people cared in a lot of different ways. And I am a little scared. I'm getting into the old man yells at cloud era of my life, where I'm like, these kids today, they're doing too many TikToks and they're not doing enough open mics. And I actually believe that.
0: It's Bullseye. I'm Jesse Thorne. I'm talking with podcaster and comedian Stavros Halkias. You can catch him in the new movie, Tony. People who are listening to this, who are familiar with your work, are familiar with your work. Those who aren't, I hope that they understand that you are a smart, funny guy

0: and have a sense of what a hardworking, smart, funny guy you are from our conversation, like what a dedicated artist you are.
1: Mm-hmm.
0: You in your career have had some remarkable confluences of like your skills and gifts and what is happening in the media world.
1: Absolutely. I'm very lucky.
0: You were for years on a podcast that we'll have to bleep for the name of for the air because it's sexual or excretory. In fact, it is both sexual and excretory. But like you were one of the hosts of a super popular podcast called Town when there was a real hunger for the kind of show that you did. And I don't think that you guys started that show because you were reverse engineering it from that hunger. I think it was, look at this, it dovetails.
1: Uh-huh.
0: You were doing a lot of crowd work on video and were really good at it at a time when crowd work exploded on social media.
1: Yep.
0: And not insignificantly, in that little Instagram or YouTube shorts or TikTok window, you have a thing that reads instantly. Like our radio audience can't see your, I read them described in a major national publication as Jeffrey Dahmer eyeglasses.
1: Which one?
0: The ones you're wearing right now are red, so they're the fun version.
1: Yeah.
0: But you know, you're 5'7", your weight tends to be in the high 200s.
1: Coming at a fresh 285 today.
0: Congratulations. That's awesome.
1: Thank you.
0: I know that's hard work. And you're bald with long hair.
1: That's right.
0: You have a little mustache. Mm-hmm. Like I'm describing these things, obviously, because radio people can't see you. But what are the positives and negatives of looking like a thing so readily and then having to deal with that in your art?
1: I try to take nothing seriously, including my appearance. And I also take it as I take a perverse pride in looking as on paper ugly as possible and still overcoming with just charisma, right? Like I almost see the way I look as like, you know, when someone's on the on deck circle and they're about, and they got those like weights on the bat. And like, I feel like I live my life with the weights on the bat, you know, it's like, and life is only going to put more weights on your bat. So get ready for them. And that's kind of how I look at it. It's like, you know, it's fun. I'm having a great time and nobody, I take a lot of pride in knowing that you put a lot of people in this body and their life's bad. Right. But like, I've figured out how to be in a movie with that. I'm co-workers with Antonio Banderas looking like this, dude.
0: Well, Stavros, I'm really grateful for your time. Thank you for taking the time to talk to me.
1: Of course, Jesse. Thank you for having me.
0: Stavros Halkias, everyone. As we said earlier, you can catch him in the new movie, Tony. That biopic of Anthony Bourdain is in theaters everywhere. Stavros's podcast is called Stavi's World. It's a hoot. He's a brilliant podcaster. You can listen or watch wherever you get your podcasts these days. It's Bullseye. I'm Jesse Thorne. Dale Dickey always wanted to be an actor, but it took a while for Hollywood to figure out that it wanted her. So she had jobs, waitressing in New York, desk jobs in downtown LA, and then she would book the occasional part on Law & Order or whatever. Things didn't really pick up for Dale until she was in her mid-40s. Then she got a recurring role on the sitcom My Name is Earl. A few years after that, she was cast in a movie called Winter's Bone, a noir set in Appalachia. She played the wife of a local drug dealer called Thump. When you see her in that film, she is fending off a teenage Jennifer Lawrence. Dale Dickey's performance is empathetic and warm and, at the same time, absolutely terrifying.
2: He ain't likely to have time for you, child.
3: I've got to talk to him. If he don't know, nobody does.
2: Nope. Talking just causes witnesses, and he don't want for any of those.
0: That role in Winter's Bone earned Dickey an Independent Spirit Award nomination. And I mean, obviously, I'm not in charge of these things, though some have argued I should be, but it should have gotten her an Oscar nod as well. Dale Dickey is a consummate character actor with an unforgettable face and a flexible voice that travels across the United States. And a voice that can sound Appalachian or Southern or, as is the case recently, New England-y, the spookiest, loneliest corners of New England. Dickey plays Rosemary on Widow's Bay, the critically acclaimed horror comedy on Apple TV. She's actually up for Outstanding Supporting Actress in a Comedy Series at this year's Emmys. Widow's Bay, if you haven't seen it, well, first of all, go see it. But Widow's Bay is a sleepy New England town and island. The ferry runs once or twice a day. Most of the teenagers on the island are bored out of their minds. And the mayor, played by Matthew Rhys, dreams of making it the next Martha's Vineyard. Because why not? It's beautiful, it's laid back, it's got great seafood. But also, it's cursed. To locals like Rosemary, this isn't news. She's seen a lot of weird stuff on the island. And as the town's leading genealogist and historian, she has a keen insight into the why and how of the island's curse. In the later part of the show's first season, Dale Dickey gets her real chance to shine. How does Rosemary rally the troops with an inspiring speech to defeat the thing that cursed the island? No, does she confess a dark, personal, hidden secret or struggle with some awful wasting disease and have some touching final last words from her hospital bed? Also, no. Instead, at the height of the action in the show, as a terrifying storm rages outside, Rosemary gives a genealogy presentation on an overhead projector.
4: Now, here's where we reach a few ends that are dead. Dead baby, lesbian. Sophia the Heretic marries Byron Fairclough. These jackrabbits have 6 kids, and some of them have a few of their own, but you know what they say, family that swims together, drowns together. And so the inaugural swim was born.
5: That's not a saying.
4: Well, I guess I don't know what I'm talking about and should just stop.
0: Dale Dickey, welcome to Bullseye. I'm so happy to have you here and have you on the show.
4: Thank you, and thank you for having me.
0: So on Widow's Bay, you have a monologue that is over 10 minutes long.
4: Mm-hmm. I think they kept the whole damn thing. So.
0: And this is a 30-minute show. Yeah, you know what I mean? So that means in one of the episodes of this show, you are talking for 35% of the runtime.
4: Yeah, I'm so sorry. Yeah.
0: Did they shoot it all at once?
4: Pretty much. It was a blur. I know we were there all day. I think it took 2 days. Maybe one day on my stuff and then turning around. But yeah, it was a beast. And, you know, Rosemary is in and out of the episodes before that. She has a few lines here, a couple of episodes. She has one line. And then Katie came to me like 2 weeks before and went, by the way, you might want to see this early. I was like, what the? What? Wow. It was a challenge.
0: Because the scene is your character mapping out the genealogy of this cursed family in this island in Maine.
4: Yes.
0: And so it is a list of names and circumstances. Like, it's not even, like, you can't even do the, like, actor trick of, like, relating it to the thing the other person said or, so how do you even get it into your head?
4: I still have the friggin' pages in a box at home and the slides. I tried to look at it. It reminded me of like junior high when you have to learn a lot of facts and dates about history and names. And I just tried to learn the story and try to associate somehow certain names with certain people. But then which kids were dead, which kids were lesbians, which kids were what? It was like, I really don't know. I worked my ass off on it. I would walk around the set for those 2 weeks, people going, have you learned those lines? You need help with those lines. They offered me everything. Hero was like, look at your teleprompter, you know, anything you need. They knew it was going to be hard. So I learned the whole story and I did decent at memorization. I did a lot of theater. I've done a lot of lead roles on stage where I've had to memorize a lot. But this was probably the most for television. And then I forgot about You know, then you got to bring the slides in. There's 10 of those.
0: She's writing things on an overhead projector.
4: Right, which is upside down. And then the slides come in. And then I'm doing X's and O's. And then some of the slides go down. And you have to make sure you pick up the right one or it's the wrong names. Great props people, great ADs. The crew was terrific. I was so supported. I was terrified. But, you know, I took a deep breath and we got through it.
0: Okay, so literally or figuratively, how did you mark up that script?
4: Oh, gosh, I should have brought it with me. I go through and I will color code things, like with highlighters. You know, usually you'll see actors highlight their lines in yellow. I would have the pink and the orange and the blue and the green, and I would highlight like different families for sort of the mood of the color. It sounds weird, but if anybody looks at my script and my notes, it makes absolutely no sense. I circle things that are important. I'll make little, which is, I don't know what that means. I do little symbols to remind me in my head, this is sort of this moment, she's shifting into here, so that I can try to find the beats and not just make it one long, big, boring genealogy story. I don't know. It was crazy. And I'm waiting for season two when they throw something else like that at me.
0: I mean, the thing of it is, and you identified this, your character is a regular on the show. In fact, this is your first regular on a TV show.
4: It is, which is a big thing.
0: You've been acting on TV for 30 years.
4: I have.
0: But anyway, your character's a regular on the show, but primarily on the show, your character is making remarks. You know what I mean?
4: She is. She's making quips. She's there for the quippage, you know, and observing. And she's part of the ensemble, part of the group, which I love. And, you know, they might explore these characters more next season. But I just figure that's going to be my job this season. And I'm there and doing my job. So when this thing came about, I was like, wow, okay. It was strange to throw that much after. You know, there's a couple of episodes where I have line one, my favorite. Maybe you should spend some time in the crawl space. You know, and then I went to set that day to watch the crawl space scene with the scary clown, and I screamed in Video Village, which you're not supposed to do. It was frigging scary, but I really wanted to watch Matthew go through the horror of it.
0: We got plenty more to get into with Dale Dickey. Catch us after the break. It's Bullseye from MaximumFun.org and NPR.
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5: Tonight we have a 20% chance of showers in Phoenix, otherwise it'll be partly cloudy with a low around 90 degrees. Tomorrow will be mostly sunny with a high near 110. It's 8:41.
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0: It's Bullseye. I am Jesse Thorne. I'm here with Dale Dickey. She's a veteran character actor with nearly 150 screen credits to her name. Maybe you've seen her in indie dramas like Winter's Bone and A Love Song, or blockbuster prestige television shows like Breaking Bad and Justified. Recently, Dickey was nominated for an Emmy for her role as Rosemary in Widow's Bay, the brilliant horror comedy, which is streaming now on Apple TV. So ordinarily, when an actress is on screen, she is lit and shot to look beautiful and soft-faced, let's say. In this scene, in which you are essentially lit by the practical light of an overhead projector, you look like, frankly, it looks like when I had a high school girlfriend where we were in a production of the Threepenny Opera and she played she played Pirate Jenny, the elderly prostitute.
4: I know, yes. Oh, yeah.
0: And like drew lines on her face to make herself look old.
4: Honey, look, I think it was some show I worked on where you go into the production office and they have everybody's resumes up on it. I don't know where they'd found this old picture of me, but it was like 20 years old. I went around drawing lines on my face. I said, this is really what I look like. I am fully aware I am definitely the most wrinkled woman in Hollywood, maybe the most wrinkled person. Sean Penn, Tommy Lee might give me, I don't know. But the weird thing, Jesse, is with everything else going on, I didn't even notice that. I didn't even think about what this is doing to this crazy face until I saw it. People commenting on it. And it's like, you know, it worked. It worked for Rosemary, but yeah, it was pretty horrific. It's pretty. I had a line in a play one time with the wonderful Leslie Jordan, and I would go, "Distance and darkness, honey, it's a girl's best friend." And that was not what that was. Closeness and brilliant fluorescent light.
0: I mean, I do think that you are the sort of character actor who probably was getting made up to play 50 at 30.
4: Absolutely. Absolutely. I, even in my 20s, I mean, as I started, I'd started in theater in New York for like 10 or 11 years before I came here.
0: And you are and were good looking. I don't want to de-emphasize
4: Thank you,
0: that for people who are listening on the radio.
4: Look, my husband makes me feel beautiful. You know, the weird women always hate something about them growing up. I did grow up really thinking I was not pretty. It was the chin. But I look back at pictures now and I'm like, wow, you weren't that bad.
0: I mean, I tell people sometimes about this time that I interviewed Paul Dano.
4: Oh,
0: and
4: yeah.
0: Paul Dano in film and television, I mean, obviously a brilliant actor.
4: Yeah.
0: But this guy often is playing a weird-looking weirdo.
4: Yeah.
0: Paul Dano walks in here and I'm like, oh, right. The guy who plays weird-looking weirdo in film and television is the handsomest man I will meet today. Like, a level of charisma and good looks coming off of Paul Dano that is breathtaking to me.
4: Yeah.
0: And it's a weird thing about the extent of everyone on TV looking like Tom Cruise, but just having varying levels of talent.
4: Exactly. And my journey in this career, my husband and I used to, back in the day where they did Polaroids in the trailers, I played so like X-Files. I had blisters on my face. And they had through Hot Water, I was an alien. And then Breaking Bad, I was like the skankiest of the skanks they'd ever done. So lesions everywhere. Played all kind of the pirate biddy and a thing for Pirates of the Caribbean. All kinds of like really gnarly roles, which I love. Just put dirt on my face and grease in my hair and I'll go. And so we used to keep them, the refrigerator, all of those. And we would look at things and Steve would go, that's a Dale role. You know, the hag running across the heather on the hill in a movie. So actually, I have to tell the story because when I first got the script and I was working on my audition, my self-tape, he was reading with me and I was, one of the things was the sea hag monologue. I goes, are you playing the sea hag? That's a Dale role. I should like to be the sea hag, but yeah, I can dress up. I can dress up nice. I had to get dressed up fully yesterday for an event and with some really beautiful people. I was like, please don't sit me next to Michelle Pfeiffer. But, you know, I felt pretty. They made me feel pretty. And yeah.
0: I'm just imagining your agent setting up a Google alert for backstage audition listings that have the word hag in them.
4: There you go. Well, when you mentioned my 20s, I always played either people like under 15, like children, kids. There was a naivete, I guess, but always over 50, even college. So, and Tyne Daly told me years ago, I worked with her on a Cagney and Lacey movie, one of the last ones. It was a reunion.
0: Oh, you're talking about Cagney and Lacey, Together Again?
4: Yes, that one. Thank you. I played a homeless woman. And I had worked on Christie, a TV series. It was my first thing with her before. And I think they had to cut one of my big emotional scenes, and they kind of threw me a bone, and I got to work with Tyne again. But she was like, Dale, because I was wanting to move to LA then, and I was nervous. And she goes, no, yeah, they're going to tell you you're not the type, but you're going to work more the older you get. Just trust me on that. Love your face and keep going. And I held on to that. And I did. Like, I tell kids, I scare them when I say I didn't quit my day jobs, whatever they were, until my mid-40s, really. I started to be able to kind of make a living, which was wonderful. And, I lost my train of thought.
0: You're square. You're right on your train of thought.
4: Yeah, okay, yeah, age. Anyway, I started to work more. Obviously, in my 40s, things started to roll. And I do think other actors I'll see that I know are so talented, not getting any work, and they're younger, and I'm like, you're going to grow into it. You'll see. Just keep going, keep going. Someday, I don't want to tell anybody to stop doing what they're doing if they love it. If they don't love it, go, run, find something else.
0: I'm Jesse Thorne. This is Bullseye. My guest is character actor Dale Dickey. She's up for an Emmy Award for her role in the Apple TV series Widow's Bay. You mentioned that, you know, your career really got going when you were in your 40s. You didn't start doing film and television at all until you were in your mid-30s.
4: Yeah, yeah.
0: You were doing stage work.
4: Yeah.
0: You were working, but how'd you end up on TV?
4: The jump was, I grew up doing theater as a kid. The university in my hometown, Knoxville, had a really fabulous theater program. There was a director here, Hollywood director in the 30s and 40s named Clarence Brown. He did National Velvet, The Yearling, a myriad of movies. He bequeathed a lot of money. He was an alum of UT. They built a huge proscenium. They brought in an equity lort company to work with the students. So then I went there as to school. I apprenticed with the company. I ended up getting my equity card, which doesn't mean you're going to work. The same with a SAG card, but I had it. So I felt a little confident moving to New York, even though it took me forever. I couldn't get an agent. They didn't know, you're not pretty enough. You're not quirky enough. You didn't go to one of these schools. I just kept plugging away, and I found my own work, regional, off Broadway. There was very little filming in New York at the time. Like, there was The Cosby Show. There were Woody Allen films. And Law and Order was just starting up. And then I booked this show called Christie, which was short-lived on CBS. I lived in New York. My buddy said, hey, I'm up for a lead role on this show. They're shooting it down in Tennessee. I mean, in the mountains, Dale. They're casting all these supporting roles. I flew myself down there to meet with the director, an agent I was sort of hip-pocketing with, got me in there, and it just clicked. If there was anything I was right for, it was an Appalachian Mountain woman. And so I did a recurring role on that for a couple of years. They were all from L.A. This was like 94. And I thought, okay, I'm going to try to make the move. I was terrified. I was terrified to start over. And I had said, I can't go out there without an agent. It's not that kind of city. I can't do it. I'd worked with a theater director several times that had been a child actor. He knew of a small boutique agency that loved theater actors. And he got me an appointment, and they took me. And I started working co-stars, then guest stars. And then my first recurring was the wonderful My Name is Earl. Patty the Daytime Hooker, which was just tons of fun.
0: Evening Waitress, if I'm not mistaken.
4: That's right. Nighttime Waitress.
0: Nighttime Waitress, thank you.
4: That scene with Bo Bridges. He doesn't know I'm a hooker. He hands me a box of candy, and I'm like, oh, there's nuts. Allergies. But yeah, that was a blast.
0: When you started working on screen,
4: mm-hmm.
0: was it because you had chosen to start working on screen, or was it because you had been auditioning for 15 years and it just finally started working?
4: I loved film. My mom took me to everything growing up, the theater, ballet, and movies. She loved movies. And in New York, it wasn't that I I didn't want to audition for films. I just didn't have the opportunity. I didn't have an agent getting me out there. There was one towards the end, this agent that was sort of hip-pocketing me. There was
0: Tell our audience what hip-pocketing means.
4: It means they're not going to sign you, but they're going to work with you. And sometimes...
0: They're like, in case you get a job, I will take some of the money.
4: Right, exactly.
0: I'm willing to take some of the money if you get a job.
4: And then there was this thing where there were a couple of agents at a time that wanted to submit me for things. And then whoever called you first in the morning, you had to go with them for the audition, even if the next person called immediately after. So they would call about Southern things. And yeah. But I did get an audition for some Southern movie. I think Frances Conroy? Beautiful, wonderful actress.
0: Yeah.
4: She ended up getting the part, but I was so excited to get a film audition. I went in one time for a Law and Order, and I just remember Dick Wolf going, "Thank you, Dale." I left. But I didn't...
0: You finished your audition and just heard dum-dum.
4: Yeah, and dum-dum-dum-dum. It was my favorite show. I wanted to work on it so badly. Finally, they did Law & Order LA, and I got to play a prisoner, so I got to be on it.
0: You're listening to Bullseye. I'm Jesse Thorne. I'm talking with the actor Dale Dickey. 5 years or so ago, you were the lead in a movie called A Love Song. Had you ever been the lead on camera?
4: Never. Never. I was terrified. It was a young kid, Max Walker Silverman. I call him a kid, but he'd come out of NYU in film school. And you know film school kids, they all sort of tend to work on each other's projects. We had a nucleus of like 10 people, production designer, cinematographer, lighting, whatever, that all worked together. This was my first job during COVID. And because when he called me and asked me, I was like, "Max, I've never done a lead. Are you sure? And this is such a different role for me." And what he said, he also said this to Wes Studi, the beautiful, wonderful Wes Studi, that was great casting instantly. He told both of us, he goes, "You've spent your careers playing such gritty, hard-bitten, rough, down-to-the-core people. I want to see this different side of you, the gentler side, the sweeter side." And I thought that was lovely.
9: "Well, I'm meeting someone here. Supposed to be."
10: "Ooh." "And who is this someone?"
9: "I don't know, really."
10: "So true. That's always how it is."
9: "I mean, I knew him as a kid. We grew up pretty close to here. But... it's been enough decades to stand on."
11: "When's it coming?"
9: "I don't know, really. Not even sure what he looks like anymore."
4: I was terrified that I couldn't pull it off. It's a very quiet, quiet movie, so it's all about here.
0: Your face.
4: Yeah. And we were filming outdoors, which is my element. I love it. During COVID, everybody was still masked 10 feet apart. But Max had done some acting. He reminded me a little of Deborah Granick. He just had a sensibility. He knew how to talk to actors. He pegged me instantly. I said, "Look, these are my insecurities. This is what I'll start doing. I'll start dissipating if I'm not clear." And he would rein me back in. And so by reining me in, I sort of learned a new physicality for Faye and her routine. Her discipline was the most important thing in her life, those simple things. That's what she lived for. Dale's not used to that. It was very different. But being the focus of the camera, again, with this face scared me. But outdoors, I look better outdoors, and it was a beautiful experience. I climbed that mountain with the kids, and we took our masks off. It was the last night. It was like, we're going to hug each other now. We climbed this dang mountain for this big shot. It was so cold. But that was, and I worked again for those kids. They did another film called Hot Water, which is coming out. It was at Sundance. I did a small role for them in that. And they all work for each other. Like, Max is the producer now. Ramsey is the writer and director. And I do something that I've never done on camera before, but I did it for them. And I'll maybe leave that as a surprise.
0: Well, Dale, thank you for taking all this time to be on Bullseye. What a joy to get to talk to you.
4: thank you for having me. I've had really great fun, and I love talking to you.
0: Dale Dickey. Catch her in Widow's Bay. She's great in it, and it's a great show. That's the end of another episode of Bullseye. Bullseye recorded at Maximum Fun World Headquarters in the historic Jewelry District of downtown Los Angeles. And here at our office, we recorded our first live musical performance for the show, at least our first in this new office. Who was it? Well, make sure that you are subscribed to the Bullseye podcast so you can find out. The show is produced by Speaking Into Microphones. Our senior producer is Kevin Ferguson. Our producers are Jesus Ambrosio and Richard Broby. Our video producer is Daniel Spear. Special thanks this week to Jacob Derwin at Technica House US for recording my interview with Stavros Halkias. We get booking help on Bullseye from Mara Davis. Our interstitial music comes from our pal Dan Wally, also known as DJW. 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It's called Huddle Formation. 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
14: From WHYY in Philadelphia, this is The Pulse. I'm Mike and Scott. Hunter is a red-tailed hawk living in a small zoo, and fresh food has just arrived, a dead rat. Hunter dives right in, but then she stops eating and brings the rest of the rat over to Stan, a turkey vulture living in the same enclosure.
15: So she took what she wanted first, but then she brought the rest of the rat down for Stan to eat.
14: It's unusual for birds of different species to share food like this, but these two have been living together for years, and they seem to be friends.
15: Sometimes a bird will just choose one being to be with, and Stan has definitely picked that one being to be with, and it's Hunter, the red-tailed hawk.
14: On today's show, the inner lives of animals and what we can actually learn about them. First, the news.
16: Live from NPR News, I'm Dale Willman. Canada's Prime Minister Mark Carney says his country will retaliate against the 50% tariffs imposed by the White House on Canadian products. As Dan Karpinchek reports, the move comes after talks aimed at heading off those levies collapsed just before last night's deadline.
17: Prime Minister Carney says the new 50% tariffs amount to an economic attack on Canada, and he is vowing retaliatory tariffs on U.S. goods dollar for dollar starting September 8th. Carney called off talks just before the deadline after last-minute requests from the U.S. delegation, which he said were unacceptable.
18: We're the partner of choice in many respects for countries around the world, and the Americans wanted to restrict that. They had language that they wanted to restrict. Unacceptable.
17: Carney also says the U.S. wanted changes to auto tariffs and to restrict Canadian protections of language and culture and, in effect, sovereignty. Most provincial premiers say they support Carney's decision not to sign a bad deal for Canada. For NPR News, I'm Dan Karpinchuk in Toronto.
16: The national deficit reached $40 trillion this week, driven in part by several major tax cuts over the past 40 years. NPR's Ron Elving says Washington is now trying to explain how the debt has grown so large.
19: It's been an issue back to the earliest days of the Republic, and it was a big issue to many Republicans after the Depression and World War II and Vietnam had pushed the debt out to, are you ready, $1 trillion. President Ronald Reagan treated that like the crack of doom back in 1980. But it's only gotten worse since then, and very much worse lately, and now we're at $40 trillion, and everyone blames someone else.
16: According to the Committee for a Responsible Budget, during President Trump's second term, the deficit has risen by almost $4 trillion, 10% of the entire debt. The last time the budget was balanced was during President Bill Clinton's time in office. Nearly 33,000 residents in northwest Indiana are still without power 11 days after a deadly storm moved through the region. As Barb Anguiano reports, the storm front caused widespread damage to trees that a new lawsuit alleges utility provider Northern Indiana Public Service Company failed to properly control.
20: A newly filed class action lawsuit is alleging NIPSCO failed to manage vegetation as well as conduct adequate inspections of utility poles and power lines. In a statement, the utility says it strongly disagrees with the characterization of NIPSCO's vegetation management practices. Portage, Indiana resident Cynthia Sanchez is still without power following the storms. She says nearby power lines were knocked down by trees and that she remembers NIPSCO offering to cut back trees on her property a few years ago.
21: And we did take them up on it. So they did cut down one of our trees, but there are so many trees in the neighborhood right by the lines.
20: NIPSCO estimates power to be restored in the Portage area on Tuesday. For NPR News, I'm Barb Anguiano in Indianapolis.
16: And you're listening to NPR News. The government of the Central African Republic has officially closed a gold mine there after a collapse earlier this week that killed more than 100 people. Several other people were injured. A government official says the closure came because the mine was out of compliance with regulatory procedures. A search for more survivors has been slowed by lack of expertise and equipment. Officials in Spain's North African enclave of Ceuta began burials Friday for migrants who died when tens of thousands of people tried to cross the border from Morocco last month. As Michael Koloki reports, burials were held for 18 of the more than 90 people who died.
22: Friday's burials took place in the territory's Muslim cemetery, with officials indicating that further burials are planned for the coming days. Ceuta is one of Spain's two autonomous cities in northern Morocco. According to Spanish officials, at least 72,000 migrants entered the territory last month. Many have since voluntarily returned to Morocco. Several of those who died trying to make the crossing either drowned or were killed during a stampede near a border checkpoint. Spanish authorities say they have identified only six of the dead, attributing delays to difficulties faced by relatives of the deceased in obtaining authorization to travel to Ceuta to provide DNA samples for identification purposes. For NPR News, I'm Michael Koloki.
16: Serena Williams will be teaming with Carlos Alcaraz when she returns to the U.S. Open. The two were given a wild card bid to play mixed doubles. It will be Williams' first time playing at the Open since 2022. She returned to professional tennis this summer, but she is not planning on playing singles at the Open. I'm Dale Willman, NPR News.
23: 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They now offer Duck.ai, where users can chat privately with AI. Duck.ai. 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

0: Major funding for The Pulse is provided by a leadership gift from the Sutherland family. The Sutherlands support WHYY and its commitment to the production of programs that improve our quality of life.
1: This is The Pulse, stories about the people and places at the heart of health and science. I'm Mike and Scott.
2: Hello, horse. How are you?
1: I'm walking by beautiful horses in their stalls at Shimoni Equestrian Center in Philadelphia. It's a huge new facility with an arena for riding lessons and polo games.
2: Shakespeare, Morty, Shady. Why are you shady?
1: I'm here to test out an app called the Equine Pain and Welfare app. It claims to assess if a horse is in pain. This is a tech sector that's growing rapidly right now, with all kinds of apps and gadgets aimed at better understanding the experiences of animals. I arrive at the stall of our test subject, a dark brown horse named Will Smith.
2: Will Smith is a 17-year-old thoroughbred. He came to us as a rescue as a 2-year-old. And he is used for riding lessons and polo.
1: Leslie Heiner is executive director of a program called Work to Ride at Shimoni. The organization offers riding lessons, and they also have a successful polo team. Will is clearly happy to see Leslie, and he playfully nudges her with his muzzle.
2: Oh, he's one of my favorites. Oh, yeah. When he came here as a 2-year-old, his name is Will Smith because he has a ton of personality. He likes to play around, joke. I know.
1: Thoroughbreds are usually known to be high-strung, but Leslie says Will has a very relaxed personality. He doesn't get agitated easily.
2: Whereas we have some other horses in the barn that are extremely reactive, whatever stimulus you give them, he's not one of those. He just kind of yawns and says, okay.
1: This chill personality hasn't always served him well.
2: As a 2-year-old, he could not outrun a billy goat. He was very slow. They knew he wasn't going to make it in racing. However, when he was 4, he woke up.
1: I've come to the stable with Pulse reporter Alan Yu, who has the app ready to go.
3: So I'm going to say start the measurement.
1: There's a long checklist of things we're supposed to look out for and observe.
3: Okay. Score the movements for 5 minutes. So lying down or rolling. Will is not lying down or rolling. And then overall appearance, reaction to observer. I guess he's quiet but alert, approaches, turns to observer. He's not restless. He's not reluctant to move. He's not lowering his head. And then sweating. I don't see signs of sweating. I'm going to touch his head briefly.
2: No, oftentimes when they are in a lot of pain, they will sweat profusely.
1: Leslie is nodding her head as Alan goes through the list.
2: As a seasoned horse person, these are all things that you would notice in an animal. However, it could be useful for people that are not accustomed to owning a horse or know those behaviors.
1: Leslie says spending a lot of time with horses and observing them are key to understanding their inner experiences.
2: They can definitely let you know when they're not happy.
4: How so?
2: Definitely. Let's say, for example, we have one horse, Lily, who was given to us as a polo pony. Well, we discovered that she hates polo. Hates. But we put her in the riding lesson program, and she will cart people around all day long, up, down, up, and she just loves it. But she hates polo. She was awful at it. She'd let you know, she'd pin her ears back, she'd, you know, scooch around. She didn't like it at all.
1: She says they all have different personalities. We walk over to a horse named Jane.
2: Hello, Mama.
1: Leslie says Jane is a bit of a drama queen.
2: She's kind of standoffish.
4: There's a weird way in which her face to me looks less friendly than Will's.
2: No, that's a good observation. We have a saying in the horse industry that the horse has a kind eye. So when you look at them, you can say, oh, that horse has a kind eye.
1: no kind eye with Jane. This horse looked like she was giving me the side eye. But really, the only thing I was basing this assessment on was my reading of human faces. Maybe that was just the way her eyelids were shaped. As humans, how can we figure out what's going on inside of another animal's head? How can we gauge their personalities, understand their emotions, or their pain? It's a question that has fascinated scientists and researchers, and they are trying to decode those experiences. On this episode, the inner lives of animals and what we can actually learn about them. When primatologist Christine Webb was still in college, she was taught that scientists should be very careful with this topic.
5: You come to learn that talking about animal emotions or feelings is somehow unscientific, that you're being anthropomorphic, right? We're just projecting human-like qualities onto these other forms of life.
1: But that scientific training felt at odds with Christine's observation of animals, like the dogs she had as a child, the squirrels and birds she had watched for hours. Then she was doing fieldwork in Namibia. She was following a troop of baboons, and one of them taught her an important lesson.
5: One baboon named Bear, a young male baboon, and he was causing a lot of trouble.
1: One day, Bear and a bunch of other baboons mobbed another field researcher on Christine's team.
5: They had surrounded her. They were slapping her legs, barking. It wasn't really clear what had happened, but Bear was the clear instigator.
1: Christine says it was scary, so the next morning when she went out to observe the baboons, she was very cautious.
5: And I was keeping my distance this time, worried about a repeat attack, when over the ridge marches Bear and his entourage again. And this time, they were making a beeline for me.
1: Her heart was racing, her palms were sweaty, she was not in a good position.
5: I was wobbling down this steep, rocky outcrop, and I could not easily get out of their way, and I did everything I could to remain calm, at least on the surface, but I was absolutely terrified. I thought, okay, now it's my turn.
1: Bear was clearly the ringleader, getting closer and closer.
5: Finally, he gets so close that he is able to put his hand in between my hiking boots, and he looks up at me, and he bares his teeth into this most awkward, forced grimace. And I remember it so well because I had never seen baboon teeth that up close, and they were so white and square. They looked like dentures. They were perfect. And as a primatologist, I know that this is a pacifying gesture. This is something that baboons do to mitigate and reconcile after conflict. So they use it to appease one another and to ease tensions. So in that moment, Bear not only showed that he had empathy, right? That he knew what I was feeling despite all my efforts to conceal it. He knew that I was afraid. And I believe he also had to know that I knew what had happened the day before with my colleague. In other words, Bear knew what I knew, and he was trying to make it right. And in primatology, we call this ability to know what another knows theory of mind. And that capacity is something we long thought to be uniquely human. And Bear, in that moment, taught me that it's not. And not only did he show theory of mind, but he showed theory of mind for a member of another species.
1: Christine argues that our reluctance to accept complex emotions and inner lives in other animals comes from a false sense of superiority, because humans want to believe they are the only ones who have these kinds of experiences. She challenges this point of view in her new book, The Arrogant Ape: The Myth of Human Exceptionalism and Why It Matters. She says her work has been shaped by famous primatologist Franz de Waal. She took a class with him at Emory University.
5: He became my mentor. And one of the first slides he showed in his class was an image of two chimpanzees reaching out to one another in a friendly gesture. And he told the class he had taken that photograph moments after a conflict between these two chimpanzees. And this was surprising because you would think, okay, after a conflict, chimpanzees should just avoid one another. Mm-hmm. But actually, moments after the photograph was taken, they came together again in a friendly embrace. And the existence of such a behavior, such a recognizable behavior in another primate species, started to make me think, are there shared underlying motivations and emotions, you know, for reconciliation behavior? And I ended up devoting a lot of my research to that kind of question. And indeed there are. So because other primates are our closest living relatives, we can readily identify and understand and study their emotions and their internal lives, perhaps more so than we can with beings we're more distantly related to.
6: And what happens to those suggestions that you mentioned earlier that, oh, you're just anthropomorphizing this animal? Is that assumption changing as different and other research is coming out?
5: Yeah, so I do think there is, in my field, growing kind of criticism of the knee-jerk reaction to just call something anthropomorphic when we talk about the emotional lives of other animals. My mentor, Franz De Waal, he coined an alternative term called anthropodenial, which is the tendency to deny similarities between humans and other species when, in fact, those similarities do exist. And one reason we're taught to avoid anthropomorphizing is that in science, we're always supposed to look for the most simple, straightforward explanation. And so if a behavior can be explained at a simpler level of analysis, we shouldn't invoke a mentalistic explanation for that behavior. Mm-hmm. It's a parsimony principle. But what Franz De Waal said is in reaction to that is that actually sometimes the most simple, straightforward, parsimonious explanation is to assume evolutionary continuity so that when a chimpanzee extends his arm in a friendly looking way, it's actually more parsimonious from an evolutionary point of view to assume friendly intentions.
6: When you're doing the kind of work that you described in observing the baboons, for example, how do you study their behavior, their interactions, their emotions? What does it take? Because obviously there's the absence of being able to communicate. So how do we observe those behaviors and make sense of them?
5: Yeah, so I'll use an example to explain this. Another behavior that I became really interested in is consolation behavior. So reconciliation is when two former opponents engage in friendly interactions. Consolation is when an uninvolved bystander of that original conflict approaches the victim and offers some kind of reassuring contact. And this behavior, which is known as consolation, is seen as the best behavioral marker of empathy in the animal kingdom. And so what gives us confidence that when an individual consoles another, they're experiencing a form of empathy? Well, we look at the function of that behavior. We look, okay, does that behavior actually serve to comfort the individual who's in distress? And indeed it does. Is that behavior more likely in close social relationships? We know that empathy is something that is stronger when you're in good close relationship with another individual. So do you see consolation happening more between close social partners? And indeed we do.
6: Researchers have also collected other evidence.
5: For instance, that the behavior is regulated by oxytocin, which is a hormone we know to be heavily active and involved in empathic responses in humans and other species. And so you gather all these different forms of evidence, right? And collectively, it can give you pretty confident sense that that behavior is indicative of empathy.
6: A lot of researchers are beginning to use artificial intelligence to decode certain aspects of animal behavior, to perhaps learn more about animal language. And I'm wondering how you feel about that, because it may well be built again on this concept of human superiority because AI was fed and programmed by humans.
5: Yeah, I'm so glad you asked me this. Not many people have asked me this question, but I am very skeptical about these efforts to decode or translate animal communication using large language models. In part, as you said, because it's taking a very human and often not even a human universal, but a very, you know, particularly culturally specific human way of understanding the world and communicating and using that as the benchmark for understanding how other animals might be communicating. And it's completely detached, right, from context, from understanding, okay, and let's say if you're trying to decode whale song, well, do we know anything about this whale and who he's communicating to? Do we know about the history of that relationship? Do we know what's going on in the ocean at that moment? Do we know what time of day it is? Much of the AI animal translation efforts are completely removed from these broader contextual circumstances and contexts, which even human translators who are working to translate across human languages have long identified as being fundamental, right? That translation is an inexact science or art, and it requires so much information. I think these AI technologies are really narrow and reducing it to, you know, basically binary code. And it, yeah, I'm skeptical of it for that reason. And I'm also skeptical of it for ethical reasons. I really think there needs to be more attention to and conversation around, okay, why are we trying to communicate with these animals? Are we actually trying to help them? And okay, why are we trying to communicate with these animals? Are we actually trying to help them? Are we going to use

0: talking about feelings like love and friendship among other animals can feel like a stretch, like something out of a Disney movie. But zoo employees in a suburb of Philadelphia say that's what they're seeing with a pair of female birds, a red-tailed hawk named Hunter and a turkey vulture named Stan. Sophia Schmidt brings us this story about their unusual bond.
1: Come on down here.
2: Zookeeper Jessica Ciermello leads me into an enclosure at the Elmwood Park Zoo in Norristown, Pennsylvania, where branches crisscross through the air. She's holding three dead white rats and a big piece of a deer's neck.
1: And they also have ground meat, so I typically like to make like little meatballs for these guys and hide them around. That way they can like find them.
2: Inside, Stan the turkey vulture sits on a log near the ground. She's all black except for her featherless red face. Hunter, the red-tailed hawk, perches quietly on a branch higher up. She's brown with fluffy beige feathers on her stomach, the signature copper-colored tail, and a sharp-looking beak. Jessica balances the rats and meatballs on branches around the enclosure.
1: So Hunter here is going to go for a rat first, and that's normally what she goes for.
2: In the wild, hawks like Hunter hunt for prey like mice, voles, and squirrels. Here, Hunter hops along the branch toward one of the rats and grabs it with her beak. She picks off a few bites before eventually gripping the rat in her talons and making her way towards Stan.
1: It looks like Hunter just dropped a portion, if not all, of that rat. So she took what she wanted first, but then she brought the rest of the rat down for Stan to eat, and now Stan has it in her mouth.
2: It's unusual for birds of different species to share food like this. In the wild, red-tailed hawks and turkey vultures live in the same ecosystem. They sometimes soar on the same drafts of air. But ornithologists say they rarely interact, and when they do, they're usually competing for food, with hawks scaring vultures away from carcasses. But Jessica's not surprised by Hunter and Stan's behavior. She says for years, zoo staff have known that these two birds are a bonded pair.
1: Sometimes a bird will just choose one being to be with, and Stan has definitely picked that one being to be with, and it's Hunter, the red-tailed hawk, which is totally fine.
2: These two birds have a lot in common. They both came to the Elmwood Park Zoo about 2 decades ago from different wildlife rehab clinics. Vets think they were both shot while living in the wild. They both suffered broken bones and now have wings that droop.
1: They have a pellet, actually, in each of their right wings.
2: Hunter can still fly a little bit. Stan, not so much. Jessica thinks this might be part of why they get along so well.
1: I feel like they just kind of depend on each other. Stan, on some level, you know, realizes that Hunter can gain some of that air. She can swoop down and get the rat and bring it closer to her.
2: Jessica says zoo staff have also seen the two birds perching together and grooming each other's feathers with their beaks. That's a behavior typically exhibited by breeding partners known as allopreening. And there are more signs that Hunter and Stan are more than friends. At 20 and 22, the two birds are getting older, so Jessica says this hasn't happened for a few years. But in their younger years, she says staff saw that they were clearly into each other.
1: They would try to copulate.
2: During those breeding seasons, the two would also collaborate on nests. Hunter the hawk would go around collecting sticks from the ground in the enclosure and shape them into a nest.
1: And then Stan, if you watch at a certain time, like if you're lucky enough to see it, will rearrange the nest in the way she wants it to be, which is really cute to watch. And it's really interesting that happens because turkey vultures don't really build nests. They don't do that.
2: Hunter would lay an egg.
1: And then Stan would actually sometimes sit on the egg.
2: Zoo staff would have to quickly replace it with a fake one. That's because Stan couldn't actually fertilize the egg, so it would rot. And rotting things, well, you know how turkey vultures are.
1: Stan's gonna smell that egg, and she's gonna go over and start eating that egg.
2: Pretty romantic. Zoo staff aren't sure when Hunter and Stan first met, but the two have been living together without other birds for at least a decade. In the wild, both species are monogamous and thought to return to the same partners year after year.
1: Sometimes when there's lack of mates, like there's not another male turkey vulture or red-tailed hawk, they will find companionship in whatever is available. They had each other, so they luckily bonded together. And it would cause more stress to break them up than to leave them together.
2: A few years ago, the two were separated for several weeks while Stan healed from

0: injury to her toe. Zoo veterinarian Michelle Goodman says during this time, neither bird ate as well as they normally would.
1: Which we would expect from Stan, because she was undergoing medical treatment. And usually when animals are in the hospital, it requires a little bit more coaxing to get them to eat. But we wouldn't have expected any impact on Hunter.
0: These two birds can't procreate. Their relationship won't help them pass down their genes. So I asked Jessica, the zookeeper, why she thinks these two birds act this way and what she thinks Hunter and Stan feel for each other.
2: So as a human being, you want to say friendship and love and all that fun stuff. But as a keeper, it's, I think, a part of getting through the day to day and surviving.
0: For scientists, it's challenging to interpret these types of emotions in non-human animals. Zanna Clay is a psychologist at Durham University in England who studies the behavior of great apes and humans. Zanna says that the strong feelings we have toward other humans, especially the urges we have to take care of our children, are probably similar to the nurturing drives that seem to motivate Hunter and Stan. But she says birds are so different from humans, there's a lot left to learn about their inner experiences.
3: Of course, humans, we have a lot of very sophisticated processes of reflecting and bringing in memories into our shared experiences with others, that we sort of have living experiences of them in mind, in our imaginations. We don't know whether or not those birds have this kind of higher level of, I guess, musings of someone else.
0: Stephanie Poindexter is a biological anthropologist at the University at Buffalo who studies primate behavior. She says scientists have observed biological clues like hormone levels or brain activity that suggest bonded relationships like Hunter and Stan's feel nice. She says the birds may think they can reproduce, or maybe they interact just to stay stimulated.
4: To me, there's no doubt that there is some positive thing that they're taking away from these interactions, or else they wouldn't repeat them.
0: Even after Hunter stopped laying eggs a few years ago, Jessica the zookeeper says nothing has changed in the two birds' relationship.
2: They're still, you know, acting as companions as they always have. They've picked each other, and that's it. Nothing's going to break them up except, you know, old age in the end.
0: Whatever Hunter and Stan feel for each other, zoo staff plan to keep them together for the rest of their lives.
5: That story was reported by Sophia Schmidt. We're talking about the inner lives of animals and what we can actually learn about them. Coming up, many people think that some animals, like lobsters, crabs, or fish, don't feel pain.
6: Because they think, oh, well, they're cold-blooded, they live underwater, they're expressionless, they don't vocalize.
5: But scientists are pushing back against that idea. That's next on The Pulse.
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8: 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I'm Peter Sagal. 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
7: 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Tonight, we have a 20% chance of showers in Phoenix. Otherwise, it'll be partly cloudy with a low around 90 degrees. Tomorrow, mostly sunny with a high near 109.
5: This is The Pulse. I'm Mike and Scott. We're talking about the inner lives of animals. Do animals feel pleasure, pain, joy, fear, or distress? Are they sentient? We tend to attribute these more complex experiences to animals like cats or dogs and primates. But for animals with less complex brains and nervous systems, the thinking has long been that they are not sentient, and in some cases, that they don't experience pain. Take, for example, lobsters and crabs, which many people love to eat and boil alive right before dinner. Crustaceans don't vocalize, they don't have facial expressions, and we don't think of them as cute or cuddly, so perhaps it's easier on some level to dismiss their experiences. But now more scientists are pushing back against the idea that these animals don't feel pain. Liz Tung has more.
11: In 2005, a team of Norwegian scientists released a widely publicized study proclaiming that no, lobsters and crabs do not feel pain. Their brains and nervous systems are too primitive, the scientists said. No brain, no pain. But over the past few years, some researchers have been reopening that question. Take, for example, Lynn Snedden. She's a zoologist at the University of Gothenburg in Sweden. And for the past 20-plus years, she's been studying aquatic animal biology and welfare. And she says it's really only in the past 5 or so years that the scientific community has accepted that fish feel pain.
6: People feel less empathy for fishes because they think, oh, well, they're cold-blooded, they live underwater, they're expressionless, they don't vocalize.
11: Lynn's own research was a crucial part of that shift. But when you think about it, it's kind of weird that it would require a mental shift at all. Like, why wouldn't other animals feel pain? How would they survive if they weren't able to detect and stay away from the things that hurt them? Lynn says one of the main arguments in this debate has to do with something called nociception. That's a word you're probably not familiar with, but it comes from the Latin nocere, which means to hurt or to injure.
6: Well, nociception is just the simple detection of a stimulus that could or does cause tissue damage. We're talking about high mechanical pressure like cutting and crushing, extremes of temperature, so hot and cold, and then chemicals like acids and venoms. These all can potentially damage the tissues and they excite the receptors, which are called nociceptors.
11: Most animals have nociceptors, including us. Say, for example, you touch a hot pan. You're going to instantly jerk your hand away before you even consciously register the heat. That is nociception.
6: Now imagine a scenario where you don't get cold water on that affected area and it starts to become inflamed, it really hurts, you start cradling your hand, your whole mood changes, you feel you are experiencing the discomfort of this inflamed burn area. That is pain. So it's both the sensory component and the emotional affective stage. So we feel bad with pain.
11: So the idea with fish and also with crabs and lobsters was that these animals were capable of reflexes that allow them to avoid harm. But because of their simpler brains and nervous systems, they weren't capable of experiencing the suffering that comes along with pain. Over the past 15 years, though, several studies have been challenging that idea. One of the researchers doing this work is Heather Browning. She's a lecturer in philosophy at the University of Southampton in the UK, who studies animal welfare. And in 2020, Heather, along with several other researchers, was commissioned by the British government to investigate the question of whether or not crabs, lobsters, and other decapod crustaceans like shrimp are sentient, and more importantly, whether or not they can feel pain. Heather says it's a complicated question in a field that's still emerging.
12: Our understanding of sentience and animal minds more generally is still quite new, which means that, you know, we're a long way from figuring out what is like a definitive marker for animal consciousness.
11: First, they had to define what they were even looking for, what kind of criteria would help them decide if decapods are experiencing pain in a sentient way.
12: What are the sort of filters that we're going to use when we're looking at the different evidence about what decapods can and can't do?
11: Heather and her colleagues ended up with 8 criteria. Some were about biology, whether or not crabs and lobsters have the nervous system and brain parts in order to register pain. Others were about behavior, whether research shows that they actively avoid painful experiences, whether pain seems to factor into their decision-making, and whether painkillers change their behavior in the presence of pain. They reviewed hundreds of studies, and while I would love to tell you that there was some silver bullet discovery that provided a clear answer, there wasn't.
12: I don't think there was a single piece of evidence that we would look at and say, oh, well, this is it. This is sort of the thing that tells us that decapods definitely have this capacity.
11: That's not what they set out to do. This research was more to define criteria and to lay the groundwork for future studies. What they did find is that crabs and lobsters do seem to have the right kinds of anatomy in place to experience pain. They have nociceptors, the neurons we talked about earlier that detect pain. Heather and her colleagues also found evidence of complex integrative brain regions, which are necessary to process pain signals and change behavior.
12: And then we looked for different kinds of behavioral evidence.
11: For instance, complex forms of associative learning, like motivational trade-offs.
12: So that's the ability to show that they sort of value some stimulus and they're able to sort of flexibly alter their behavior when they have different competing demands on them.
11: One of the more compelling pieces of evidence Heather told me about was a study on hermit crabs, which are well known for being picky about their shells.
12: And so this work looked at whether or not hermit crabs would leave their shell if they received an electric shock in that shell.
11: What the study found was that hermit crabs will indeed leave their shells after receiving an electric shock, but they're slower to leave if they're in a shell they really like. Same thing when researchers added a predator scent to the tank. Again, the hermit crabs weighed the potential danger of being eaten against the pain of staying.
12: And so this kind of, you know, behavioral complexity and the ability to make these sort of complex trade-offs is, again, one of the signs we were looking for.
11: There was slightly less evidence of this kind of complex behavior in lobsters and still less in shrimp. But Heather says they didn't find any animals in which none of the criteria were met. So in the end, putting all the puzzle pieces together, they came to a conclusion. Most likely, decapods are indeed sentient, and yes, they can feel pain. The impact of the study was major. Not only did it grab headlines, it led to the UK adding decapods, along with octopuses and mollusks, into the Animal Welfare, parentheses, Sentience Act of 2022, and also guaranteed that they would be included in any future legislation related to animal sentience. Not all scientists agreed with their conclusion, though. One of their critics' biggest objections was that the criteria weren't definitive. There could be other reasons, aside from pain, that crabs and lobsters might behave in a certain way. Another argument from critics was that some of these criteria could also be met by animals considered to be non-sentient. Take nematode worms, for example. Because they're simple, because they have such tiny brains, the thinking has always been they couldn't possibly be sentient.
12: But of course, you know, we can return and say, well, actually, if we see a nematode doing all the things that are on our criteria, maybe we should just think that our preconceived intuitions about how simple an animal has to be before it's non-sentient are false. Maybe it's just that evidence allows us to allow nematodes into the sentience club.
11: In the 4 years since the release of Heather's study, though, more evidence has come out exploring the neural structures of lobsters and crabs, including a study published near the end of 2024 by the researcher we heard from before who worked on fish and their ability to feel pain, Lynn Sneddon.
13: And so what we did is we applied these different stimuli to the soft tissues of the animals, so in between the joints of the walking legs and the claws. And we also applied it to the eyes, the antennae and the antennules. And we recorded brain activity during the stimulation to see if the animals actually did perceive the incoming information from the external environment.
11: The way they did this was by paralyzing the crabs and inserting electrodes into their central nervous systems in order to measure the presence or absence of pain signals. They then applied acetic acid or vinegar to the crabs to see how they responded compared to their reactions to a non-painful stimulus like touch.
13: So they respond to the application of acetic acid, And as you increase the concentration of that acid, the response in the brain gets stronger. We can show that the animals respond to the mechanical, the touch stimulation, and that was different to the acids.
11: The findings generated a flurry of headlines, like immediate ban on boiling crabs and lobsters called for after disturbing study. But Lynn says these findings are not the final word. More work needs to be done. A critical mass of evidence needs to emerge for real change to happen. And that's something that she has seen happen with other animals. For example, it's only in the past 15 years that research on pain receptors in chickens led to regulations surrounding the trimming of their beaks to prevent pecking and cannibalism in flocks. Unfortunately, it seems like humans conveniently assume the absence of pain, even when there's no evidence to back it up.
13: Just because the work hasn't been done doesn't necessarily mean that the animals don't experience pain. And so it very much follows the trajectory of what happened in fishes with me. And even sort of 15, 20 years ago, major surgery was conducted on human babies and they weren't given any pain relief. And that was because medics thought that their brain wasn't developed enough to experience pain. Of course, then scientists measured what was happening with these babies and they were showing all the hallmarks and behavioral signs of being in excruciating pain.
11: I know. It's shocking. But it's also a reminder that we should never assume the absence of pain. When it comes to crabs and lobsters, it doesn't look like change is in the immediate future. Even with the publication of the study Heather worked on, nothing has actually changed in the UK. There are no laws against boiling crabs and lobsters live. The protection they got only extends to future legislative actions. But there are some people looking into more humane ways of killing crabs and lobsters. Heather says there are even a few companies working on machines designed to stun and electrocute them. Maybe more importantly, Lynn and Heather both say they've seen signs that their work is slowly changing the minds of the public.
5: That story was reported by Liz Tong. 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I'm Mike and Scott. 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
1: This is The Pulse. I'm Mike and Scott. We're talking about the inner experiences of animals and what we can learn about them. On a hot July day in 2013, Melanie Kaplan and several other volunteers congregated in a backyard in Potomac, Maryland, eagerly awaiting their foster charges, beagles.
2: All we knew is that they were in a lab in Virginia.
1: None of the volunteers knew any other details.
2: And often the lab is not named because they don't want their name out in terms of that they're doing animal research.
1: Finally, a van pulled up, delivering seven beagles just released from a research facility. A beagle rescue organization had arranged for them to be matched with people who could foster them. The beagles started to explore the yard.
2: And we could see some of their personalities come out. There was one who was racing around the perimeter of the fence trying to get out, and one who really didn't want any human contact.
1: Melanie writes about all of this in her new book, Lab Dog, A Beagle and His Human Investigate the Surprising World of Animal Research. Melanie picked a timid but friendly beagle and saw the tattoo from the research facility inside of his left ear, C-A-I-C-W-Z. That's what he had been known for the first 4 years of his life. And now Melanie picked a new name for this dog, Alexander Hamilton, or Hammy for short. When you first brought Hammy home, what kinds of things did you notice about behavior, about anything curious about this dog?
2: You know, I do think that whatever he experienced, there was some element of trauma in the first years of his life. I mean, he was bred in a facility that had thousands of beagles. And, you know, just that scenario, he's not getting individual attention like we often think of with puppies and kittens.
1: Hammy was easily scared and would often shake with fear, but there were other things that were different about him too.
2: I remember putting him on a bed or a couch and he'd roll around and almost fall off because he just had no concept of furniture or heights, which you can imagine in a kennel. It's just, you know, probably one flat area. He definitely didn't know how to go upstairs, and it was a big celebration in the house, even when he went down two stairs in the backyard. And he also, which was really surprising for a beagle, I don't think he knew how to use his nose. I remember having pieces of chicken, and I was tossing them on the floor and wanted him to go to a certain place or do something, and he just didn't know how to sniff for it. And so over the years, I made a point of setting up little scavenger hunts around the house. And eventually we did them, you know, outside. We did them in hotel rooms. And I really taught him to use his nose.
1: After fostering Hammy for 6 weeks, Melanie knew that she couldn't possibly let him go. She adopted him and they truly became inseparable. What were some signs where you could tell that you were gaining Hammy's trust, that you were starting to really bond as a pair?
2: Certainly the early training when I called him and he knew his name and he came to me. But what really felt like big milestones were when friends came over who'd met him very early, and then they came back and they said, oh, he's just so much more confident. And he was confident at home. He would howl for his dinner and zip around the house. And it was always a little bit more challenging when we traveled and went to new places. And I think he always just kind of had his guard up in new places.
1: Your experience of bringing Hammy into your life made you more curious about animal research in general. And you went on a path of trying to find out what had happened to your dog, but also to many other dogs and other animals. So where did that journey start?
2: It wasn't until later in his life that these questions were just burning and I felt like I needed to answer them, because for a while I just kept telling people, yes, he was in a lab, and then I would show them the tattoo in his ear. But there were a lot of things I just didn't know answers to. I didn't know why he was bred in the first place. So I just thought, you know, I'm going to take on this very controversial topic And maybe if I approach it as a journalist, I'll find some answers. You know, I also had a bit of a fantastical approach. I thought if I could just find the people responsible for breeding him and the people who experimented on him and just talk to them, then I would understand why he was used and I would have a broader understanding of why animals are used in research and why a lot of people say they're still important to use in research. Needless to say, our journey was a lot more complicated than that.
1: Melanie found out that research on dogs has helped humans learn about anemia, diabetes, and a variety of cardiac diseases. Dogs are still used now to test drugs and pesticides. She also learned more about why beagles were so often chosen for research. They had first been popular as hunting dogs.
2: And so they had these kennels of beagles. And in the probably the 1950s, when some labs, including Cornell, were starting to study dog diseases like distemper, they wanted to make these kennels healthier. They wanted to breed a healthier beagle. And then, in order to make more money, they also used these dogs to research for humans, including radiation research. So then we had a system set up of testing on beagles. We had beagle colonies, they were breeding beagles, there was a standard beagle. And so when the pharmaceutical company began testing on dogs, it was just a natural fit that they went to beagles. People will also say that beagles are used because they're docile and friendly and you can easily pick them up. And all of those things are true. But I believe it's just that we had this big system in place and it was just easier to get these beagles. And now we're breeding tens of thousands of beagles every year. It's not that other breeds aren't used, but beagles are the vast majority.
1: What were you able to find out about where Hammy had come from and what his origin story was, so to speak?
2: Well, I knew that he came from a university in Virginia, and I found out that he'd come from a vet school. I didn't find out exactly what he experienced, which I was disappointed about. He didn't seem affected by whatever the experiment was. And so I don't know if he was a control dog. I really don't know. But I was able to look up research papers, and knowing the years that he was at the school, say, okay, well, here's some of the things, some of the experiments that were done on dogs during these years. And by process of elimination, I came up with a handful of studies that he could have been in, but the school said that they got rid of the records after a couple of years, and I don't think there's any way I could have found out.
1: Hammy died when he was 14 years old. He had a carcinoma in his colon. Melanie says even though she never fully learned what he had experienced before he came into her life, she knows one thing for sure. He felt loved and he felt joy, lots of it.
2: He got very excited to eat. He would sit on his bed, and when he was most excited, he would actually dance around in a circle and howl. And there was just so much enthusiasm. And then often his food was gone within seconds. He also just loved to snuggle. I mean, he was the perfect size to fit underneath my arm when I was lying in bed. And he was always game for wherever I wanted to go, and whether we were sitting off for the beach or visiting friends, I think that he just trusted me, and he let me push him a little bit outside his comfort zone, and maybe there was something that he always knew he was going to be okay.
1: Melanie Kaplan is a journalist. Her new book is Lab Dog: A Beagle and His Human Investigate the Surprising World of Animal Research. We've been talking about the emotional experiences of animals. Primatologist Christine Webb likes to engage her students at NYU in an exercise she calls slow looking or observing, where you spend some time, like 10 or 15 minutes, just observing another non-human being. She said she had an interesting experience with this when she took time to really pay attention to some Canadian geese flying overhead.
0: I noticed that actually louder than their honking, which is so iconic, you know, Canada geese sound, I could hear the sound of their wings flapping. And the sounds of their wings flapping, it was so loud, actually, but I had never paid attention to it before, and I had never listened to it before, and it's a really beautiful sound. And now I actually can hear that sometimes before I hear the honking, and then I expect geese to be there. So it's really something you have to do yourself, but every time I do it, I hear or see or experience something that I had previously not noticed and I had taken for granted.
1: That's our show for this week. The Pulse is a production of WHYY in Philadelphia. You can find us wherever you get your podcasts. Our health and science reporters are Alan Yu and Liz Tung. Charlie Kyer is our engineer. Our producers are Nicole Curry and Lindsay Lazarski. I'm Mike and Scott. Thank you for listening.
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4: 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It's 10 o'clock.
9: I'm Lisi Camp. This is No Small Endeavor, exploring what it means to live a good life. Today, bourbon, bluegrass, and the Bible with the Hillbilly Thomists. This is the music you might associate with a group of Dominican friars. You might picture them in a cathedral with their white tunics, rosaries at their hips, chanting ancient Latin hymns. But today, we hear a group of friars that sound instead like this.
10: Bourbon, bluegrass, and the Bible.
9: Today on the show, a delightful interview and string of performances by a group known as the Hillbilly Thomists, billboard charting Dominican friars with a penchant for bluegrass and mountain music, all coming right up after the news.
11: Preacher don't lie, there's whiskey in the still, the fox in the rain done had his fill, chicken in the bread pan, picking out the
12: Live from NPR News, I'm Dale Willman. The fallout from the Trump administration's new tariffs on Canada is continuing. Trump placed 50% tariffs on some Canadian imports after trade talks ended Friday night. British Columbia Premier David Eby told reporters Saturday that no trade deal is better than a bad deal. And he also said the damage done will be hard to undo.
13: My hope is that with a change in administration, or a change in approach from this administration following the electoral impacts that they're seeing currently, that we'll be able to get to a place of stability. But I think the idea that our relationship with the United States is going to go back to what it was is folly.
12: Canada's prime minister says the country will retaliate with tariffs on U.S. goods in September. Russia and Ukraine exchanged attacks on Saturday, and at least 10 people were killed. The latest fighting comes one day after Russia bombed a shopping center, killing at least 16 people and wounding more than 130 others. NPR's Charles Maines reports from Moscow.
14: The Russian attack took place in the Ukrainian city of Kryvyi Rih and amounted to a double tap. One drone hit the mall during peak business hours, followed by a second tap after rescuers arrived on the scene. Ukrainian President Volodymyr Zelensky denounced the tactic as despicable and vowed a response that appears to have come in several waves. In Russia's Krasnodar region, authorities said two children died amid Ukrainian drone strikes on a town on the Azov Sea. Ukraine also continued its targeting of energy and logistics centers, this time hitting an oil facility and retail warehouse in the Samara region. Charles Maines, NPR News, Moscow.
12: A judge has denied the motion for a new trial for a black teenager who was convicted of the fatal stabbing of a white teenager in Texas. As Caroline Love from member station KERA reports, the case received national attention over the race of both of the teens.
15: Anthony was sentenced to 35 years in prison for the fatal stabbing of 17-year-old Austin Metcalf. A Texas judge denied the motion for a new trial on Saturday. Anthony's attorneys argued an off-the-record agreement between the defense and prosecution during the trial coerced Anthony to give up his right to testify and denied him a complete defense. Anthony's text messages revealed he regularly carried a knife and had a history of fighting. And Metcalf and his brother served a year of probation for spraying graffiti that said Heil Hitler and kill all black people. Anthony's attorney said he plans to appeal. For NPR News, I'm Caroline Love in Dallas.
12: The Hawk Fire has now grown to more than 10,000 acres. The blaze is burning in Nevada, close to the California border. Officials ordered more residents to evacuate on Saturday night as the fire continues to grow, and more than 1,000 homes are being threatened by the flames. You're listening to NPR News. After weeks of wildfires across much of Europe, residents are now dealing with another problem. The fires have exposed some rusty bombs and mines from World War I and II. Some of the weapons exploded in the intense heat of the fires, including in France, Belgium, Germany, and the Netherlands, but other munitions have been found just lying on the ground. Spider-Man Brand New Day will be number one at movie theaters again this weekend, and NPR's Bob Mondello says it's closing in on some new milestones.
16: These days, Spidey is competing mostly with himself.
17: What is happening to me?
16: Spider-Man Brand New Day just passed the final total for Spider-Man No Way Home to become the third biggest film at American box offices ever.
18: Let's end this on a high note, huh?
16: To get to number two, it will have to beat Avengers Endgame, which Spidey was in, and it should do that before Labor Day.
19: I am totally out of control.
16: Spidey's also at number three globally, but he'll need to web-sling a little longer to get to number two there. And even if he makes it, his victory will be short-lived, since Marvel is re-releasing Endgame in September to try to build momentum for Avengers Doomsday. Still out of reach for now, the number one spots held in the U.S. by Star Wars The Force Awakens and globally by Avatar. Bob Mondello, NPR News.
12: It was a slow start for Wyndham Clark at the PGA Golf Championship underway in St. Louis this weekend, but after opening Saturday with a double bogey, he left the rest of the pack behind, shooting a 65 and taking a five-shot lead going into Sunday's final round. Rory McIlroy had three late birdies for a 65. He's tied with Patrick Cantlay for second. I'm Dale Willman, NPR News.
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22: Hello, friends. I'm Lacey Camp, and this is No Small Endeavor, exploring what it means to live a good life. The Order of Preachers is a religious order of the Catholic Church. Commonly, they're known as Dominicans, named after their founder, St. Dominic. They tend to be highly intellectual, with loads of writers, philosophers, and teachers in the lot. The group of six singing here is comprised of members from Georgia, Tennessee, and elsewhere, but being informed by the American South, their love for God is expressed not only in ancient Latin chant, but also like this.

0: They go by the name the Hillbilly Thomists, a name taken from the Catholic Southern Gothic writer Flannery O'Connor, which we'll hear more about later. We caught up with the Friars on tour as they came through Nashville and gathered with them at the Soul Train Sound Studio, which is a classic studio here in Nashville where The Circle Will Be Unbroken was recorded. It was a delightful morning talking theology and bluegrass, what life is like on the road as occasionally touring musicians, and the deep religious roots of their contemporary songs. It was no typical recording session and had its own unique aspects, like the fact that our time together begins with a prayer led by Father Thomas Joseph White, the first American rector of the university known as the Angelicum in Rome.
1: In the name of the Father, and the Son, and the Holy Spirit.
2: Amen. Amen.
1: Almighty God, we give you thanks to be in this great studio with these wonderful, kind people, in this place where the circle will be unbroken was recorded, and in the spirit of that, we ask you to bless us and bless our time together, and give us grace and inspiration that the circle may be unbroken, and that we may continue in that beautiful heritage of American folk music together. In the name of the Father, and the Son, and the Amen. Holy Spirit. Amen.
2: Amen.
3: Amen. Amen. Thanks.
0: Thanks, White.

0: The Hill, Billy Thomas, welcome to Nashville.
1: Glad Thank you.
0: Yes, yeah, delightful to have you guys with us here.
2: Great to be with you.
3: Yeah, great to be here.
2: It's an honor.
0: So, Hillbilly Thomists, a band of friars of the Order of Preachers. Dominicans, street name, I guess. Is Order of Preachers or Dominicans the street name for you guys?
4: Dominicans, street name. Yeah, but people on the street call us all kinds of names, too. One time in New York City, there was a... I guess this was Father Peter's story. I'm stealing from him, but... People were whispering, and they said we were called nuns. You know, we could call you, but we're Dominicans' nickname, but officially the Order of Preachers.
0: Yeah,
4: yes.
0: Yeah. So the do you call your garb a habit?
4: That's right.
0: Yeah. Okay. Which I guess got you the nuns moniker.
4: That's right.
0: Yeah. Yeah. So, well, it's delightful to have a group of friars here with us here in Nashville in the studio, and grateful to have you guys with us. This is your first tour, I understand.
5: That's correct.
0: Yeah.
4: The old highway tour.
0: So what's that been like for you so far?
5: Well, it's been intense. You know, we're kind of we take up vow of poverty, so we are doing this on the, you know, inexpensive side. We're raising some money for our order for formation, and we're also, you know, getting the music better known. So we've been driving a van across the United States, saying prayers together in the van, unloading at different venues, setting up, learning a lot about sound checks, and playing for like very enthusiastic crowds. We've had great experiences in Chicago, Cincinnati, Pittsburgh, and Washington, D.C., and some other venues. And it's just been an honor. We played the Grand Ole Opry last night as an opening act, and that was just obviously for us, you know, beautiful symbol, and we really enjoyed it.
0: Yes. Well, I tell you, before I saw what you had on your website, I listened to the first track I listened to you guys. I thought, this is like Flannery O'Connor. There's something about Flannery O'Connor here. And then I read what you said on your website about your name. So somebody wanted to share with kind of where you get your name. And
6: sure. So Flannery O'Connor, of course, the great Georgian Southern author, 20th century, and she wrote a bunch of short stories, which are kind of strange and sometimes difficult, but beautiful in their own way. She says in one of her letters that everyone who's read her novel, her first novel, Wise Blood, she said, everyone who's read Wise Blood thinks I'm a hillbilly nihilist, but actually I'm a hillbilly Thomist. So a Thomist is someone who follows the thought, the teaching, theological teaching of St. Thomas Aquinas, who was a Dominican as well many centuries ago. But his theological patrimony lives on in a strong way to today. And so the combination of the style of music we're playing and our Thomistic theological heritage, it seemed like a perfect name for our group. And Flannery O'Connor does inspire a lot of our lyrics. Yeah. So there's references to her literature scattered throughout our songs.
0: Yeah. Yeah, I thought that reading through the lyrics of a lot of your songs and listening to your songs the last couple of days, you have this strong strand of grace, sin, and the sacraments that kind of seem to run through all of it. And I think one of the things that I appreciate so much about that is that, one, you show the ways in which sin is both mundane and destructive, and grace is real, and the sacraments are kind of this sort of earthiness, I guess, to the sacraments, and are a kind of real-to-life nature of the sacraments. But I don't know, any commentary from any of you on how that kind of works through your music?
5: Well, it's funny that, you know, because Flannery O'Connor said she was trying to write stories to show people how grace could work through the physical world. And she did get that from Aquinas. Thomas Aquinas emphasizes how we're rational, spiritual animals, but we're animals. And so we need to, you know, signs of God's compassion and mercy, and that God's friendship with us is expressed through symbols and through corporate worship and through the sacraments. So, you know, it shows up in our song some, and in that last song we just did. And, you know, we, like Flannery O'Connor, we combine it also with a little bit of humor about our human condition and a sense of the kind of celebration and joy of life too, which is also present in American folk music and bluegrass music.
0: Yeah. This next song, Good Tree, somebody want to introduce that one for us?
4: Well, Father Justin's the one that wrote it. It seems right and just. He would explain to us what he's done.
7: That's a song about a tree.
3: it's not a bad tree.
8: what kind of tree is it?
7: Funny you should ask.
4: We were recording. Our main percussionist is not with us. He said he delighted in our studio. We record up in the Catskills Mountains in New York State, and he said to Father Justin Rota after he said it's all of Scripture, all the tree imagery and seed imagery, and he was impressed by you, Father Justin, our own.
7: Well, it's nice to impress the brethren.
5: Happens rarely.
7: This is an original song. It's called Good Tree.

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Coming up, what it's like to become a Catholic friar, what their tradition has to say about what a good life entails, and, of course, a few more songs.

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0: Welcome back to No Small Endeavor and our episode entitled Bourbon, Bluegrass, and the Bible with the Hillbilly Thomists. If you're just joining us today, we're airing our interview and recording session from the Soul Train Sound Studios in Nashville with the Hillbilly Thomists, a group of Dominican friars. Dominicans are also known as the Order of Preachers, a religious order of the Catholic Church. As friars, they take a lifetime vow of obedience to the order. But these particular Dominicans do something that might seem odd to our contemporary ears.
1: I'm going to tune up.
2: There you go.
3: That's very funny.
0: Clad in their white tunics and rosaries, they have in the studio a banjo, dobro, fiddle, mandolin, dulcimer, bass, some guitars, and a Wurlitzer. They play American folk, bluegrass, and mountain music, and before the break, they just shared their song, Good Tree.

0: It's a song full of literary allusions to botanical imagery found in the Bible, the pruning required for health, or the weevil, beetle, and black rot of destruction, or the resolute stability of a good tree. Beautiful. As I was listening to that song again just now, I was reminded of I think Thomas Merton tells a story in Seven Story Mountain where he was, I don't think he had converted yet. He was talking to a friend who asked him what he wanted to do with his life, and he said, I want to be a good writer. And then he asked his friend, so what do you think I should do? And he said, you ought to do what every human being ought to do, is to try to be a saint, the pursuit of goodness. And I just love that beautiful pursuit of goodness, which leads me to wonder, I would imagine some folks wonder, how does one come to be a Dominican, to be a religious, to take the vows that you've taken? What were some of the routes that brought you to your vocation?
1: Sure. Well, it's hard. It's a mystery. It's a gift of a seed that God just plants in your heart, and that he has a plan for you, and you grow into that. And in some ways, it's sort of ineffable, awesome gift that you realize. But then that takes shape, of course, in mundane realities. Like myself and my brother there, Father Simon, we grew up serving Mass at St. Gertrude's Parish in Cincinnati, which was staffed by Dominican friars. So eventually when I, you know, after college and working for a couple of years, I started thinking of the priesthood as something I might actually want to do instead of being afraid that it might happen to me. I thought of the good priests that I knew, and they were all Dominicans. So that's the first place and ultimately the only place I looked.
2: Mm. Yeah, I think a lot of people can think about vocations, you know, becoming a priest as something that's like an obligation that is placed on you, like God chooses you and it's something you might not want to do. But I think in my experience and in a lot of our experiences, and I think in reality, it's that God plants a desire. It's like something you want to do. Like you were talking about the pursuit of the good, you know, that God guides people to see, you know, the beauty of religious life, of consecrating your whole self, your whole life to him, and of serving him as a priest of Jesus Christ, as something that is, you're able to see the beauty and goodness, the way that that is just a great life.
0: So what some experience as painfully restrictive, these friars experienced as joyous, mundane and even difficult at times for sure, yet rapturous at others. Their vows include vows

0: poverty and obedience, and also the vow of chastity, which is a lifelong commitment to celibacy. Father Timothy, on this vow of chastity.
1: That's the question we get most all of our lives. Is you're a priest, it means you can't get married? Everybody, it's like, we start here every time, but I always push that. I turn that around and say, well, you desire to get married. I say, oh yeah, I say, well, why? You know, and it's like, where does that come from? If God can give from earliest ages this desire for marriage, he can give other desires to the heart, like seek God alone in community. So it's really a matter of what God can do with the heart that he made.
0: Here in the room, as I've mentioned, the friars were dressed in white tunics with rosaries hanging down at their sides. The word monk might come to mind to many, but they're not monks.
2: So like monasteries are composed of people like Benedictines and Cistercians who kind of take a promise of stability. They stay in one monastic house for life, typically. They can transfer, but it's not normal, as where we don't have that. So we have a system of what are called priories, and we move about and we can go out. And it's because our order is for preaching, communication, ministering to people, serving people. We pray in a monastic way, but we also have that mobility and that freedom to go out and engage with others. And so that's part of what it is to be a friar.
1: I would just add from our Dominican life, we have a word which is worth defining, itinerancy. It sounds like a Southern word, doesn't it, in a way?
3: Itinerancy.
1: Itinerancy. And it means that unlike...
3: itinerancy. We all itinerancy.
1: That's right. Everyone itinerancies. And unlike, you know, most priests, diocesan priests belong to a region or a city, and monks stay in their monastery. But we really have this itinerant meaning, moving about, and we'll only spend 4 or 5 years one place and be moved to another place. And I think that there's similarity to a tour. I mean, this is our first tour. We've never gone city to city, night to night. But that is both at once a hardship and a great beauty of our life. And that is an aspect which is pretty distinctive to us. I think because we moved around places, the questions deepen, because we don't just serve the church in Nashville, the church in Chicago, the church in New York. I think there's this great mutual sort of informing going on as we ask questions of the modern age, living in many modern cities, fulfilling various roles. I think it's for us in the end. That's part of our charism.
0: So as itinerant preachers, all of these fellow bandmates do not live in the same place. Father Thomas Joseph White, for example, lives in Rome. He's the first American ever appointed to his position, analogous to a university president.
2: I'm at the university that our order runs for, the Catholic Church in Rome, called the Angelicum. So I'm a professor there, and I'm rector of the university. And we work to educate 1,000 students from about 100 different nationalities who are studying for higher degrees in the Roman system.
0: What's it been like for a boy raised in Georgia to find himself in Rome?
2: Definitely a culture shock to be placed in a position of responsibility in a Roman institution. And it's true that the Italians don't have a great deal of exposure to bluegrass music, to folk Americana music. So when I play the banjo in my office, the cleaning staff and the secretaries think that that's very eccentric.
4: Though your exile in Rome has produced some of the best songs that you've written. Perhaps
2: there,
4: out of pining for... you know,
1: American
4: Kentucky
1: shores.
4: And Georgia and Tennessee.
5: Yeah. You know, one of your songs does start, I want to go home.
0: Tell us about this next song, A Bourbon Bluegrass in the Bible.
1: Father Thomas Joseph, this is the origin. He wrote this song.
2: Well, I wrote this during COVID. I was locked in a 500-year-old building in Italy for 10 weeks because they put down martial law down during COVID over there. And so I had this sort of phantasmagoric Flannery O'Connor homage song in my mind, and I wrote it down. And, you know, so that's how this ended up happening.
0: So here are the Hillbilly Thomists with their song Bourbon Bluegrass in the Bible, off their album Holy Ghost Power, written by a Dominican friar from Georgia while on assignment as university president in Rome.

stared at death and it stared back, standing fast in the light of the word. A shotgun blast was the last thing I heard. I rattled in the wind like a window pane. My soul's all right, but my body complains. Yes,

0: That was the Hillbilly Thomists, a band comprised of Catholic Dominican friars, with their song Bourbon, Bluegrass, and the Bible, recorded at the Soul Train Sound Studio in Nashville, Tennessee.
1: Bourbon, Bluegrass, and the Bible. So Thomas, Father Thomas Joseph, I mean, I don't hear that Bourbon, Bluegrass, and the Bible as ironic.
2: No, no. No, it's a survivor song. But, you know, I mean, look, I mean, we want to emphasize humanity, right? Yeah. I mean, but, you know, look, it's also about a kind of poetry, I'd say a not very culturally elevated poetry of my own about growing up in Southeast Georgia and thinking about Flannery O'Connor's ideas of grace working through the midst of hard times.
1: Yeah.
2: And, yeah.
1: Another thing that occurred to me listening to the song is the sort of tension there is between some Southern Protestantisms, like one of which I was raised in, strong teetotaling, certain moralistic commitments. And then in the Dominican tradition, I mean, you know, my recollection from grad school is that Thomas loved food and drink and a lot of it. And certainly in the Catholic tradition, you have a much more sort of easy way with food and drink and the gifts of which that your tradition, I think, frames as kind of forms of grace.
2: Well, I mean, the key thing,
1: talk a little bit about that tension there.
2: The key idea is temperance is a mean between extremes. So,
1: right.
2: You know, Pascal says the man who drinks no wine and the man who drinks too much, neither will find the truth.
1: Mm.
2: And so, you know,
1: say that one more time. I didn't know that line from Pascal.
2: Yeah. Pascal says the man who drinks too little wine and the man who drinks too much wine, neither will find the truth. Mm. And the idea is that, you know, partly we have to have our humanity, our body cooperates in the way we find the truth, in the way we relate to one another, and good conversations happen around wine. You know, we even obviously use wine in the Eucharist to denote celebration and joy as a symbol. Aquinas says joy, wine is a symbol of the utmost joy of life, of communion with God. But I, you know, I think it's just part of our tradition to think that we can demystify a little bit the idea that we're angelic.
1: Mm.
2: We're not angels. We're animals, but we are spiritual animals. Mm. And how do we spiritualize our animality? And we do it, you know, moderately,
1: yeah,
2: reasonably. But that also means taking, you know, Aquinas has a great line where he says, what do you do when you have deep sadness? You know, obviously I'm now seeming kind of melancholic, but what do you do when you have deep sadness? He says, well, you can read a good book, you can take a hot bath, you can talk to a great friend. He doesn't give super spiritual advice on in those, but he's talking about how you kind of recuperate your human self to kind of then recharge and go back toward God.
0: You're listening to No Small Endeavor and our episode with the Hillbilly Thomists. If you missed a portion of this interview or would like to have access to the complete unabridged version, you can follow our podcast wherever you listen. We're going to take a short break, but coming right up, what Dominican friars do for their so-called day jobs, simple advice for living a good life, and, of course, yet a few more delightful Hillbilly Thomist songs.

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Lee Seekamp here. 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

0: Welcome back to No Small Endeavor and our episode entitled Bourbon, Bluegrass, and the Bible with the Hillbilly Thomases. We're in the Soul Train Sound Studio in Nashville, Tennessee. The band you're hearing behind me right now is a group of Catholic Dominican friars. They're all arrayed around the studio in their white tunics, all having taken lifetime vows of poverty, obedience, and chastity. The group is called the Hillbilly Thomists, and we've spent most of the hour without even letting them introduce themselves.
1: My name is Father Timothy. 50 out of 52 weeks of the year, I am at Dartmouth College. I'm the chaplain to the Catholic Center at Dartmouth up in New Hampshire.
0: And playing a little percussion and drums
1: today. I'm playing percussion today.
2: I'm Father Simon. I was ordained a year ago, and so up until May, I was still in school studying theology. And then now in August, I'll begin working at Providence College in Rhode Island, working as an associate chaplain and in the campus ministry.
3: So I'm Father Peter. I have been in Providence College for the past 3 years. Father Simon is replacing me actually as associate chaplain there. So I've been there for 3 years, and I'm moving next month to Rome to start doctoral studies. So Father Simon plays the fiddle and sings and plays a little guitar, and I play a mandolin, guitar, and keys mostly.
4: My name is Father Justin Bolger. I play guitar, bass, sing. I'm the chaplain at Providence College, so I call myself the top chap. And Father Simon answers to me. So I'm chaplain, director of campus ministry there.
0: And you've had a little bit of history in the music business as well
4: here in
0: Nashville and elsewhere.
4: Yeah, I lived here for almost 4 years, and my sister and I had a band. We played together, we recorded together, played at a couple studios around here. We were assigned to RCA, Victor, and got to tour the country, lived here, LA. We're originally from the Maryland area.
0: Very good.
5: I'm Father Jonah. I work for an organization called the Thomistic Institute that promotes the Catholic and Western intellectual tradition, particularly on college campuses. So my main job is I run a lot of retreats for college students. So I ran about 12 this last school year.
0: Oh, wow.
5: I play guitar.
6: Thomas Joseph White. I play the banjo, the resonator, and the dulcimer, and I teach theology at the Angelicum, our university in Rome, and I'm the rector at that university.
0: Before they play us their next song entitled Veronica, a little backstory from Catholic tradition. Saint Veronica is said to have seen Jesus carrying the cross on the way to his crucifixion. Moved by compassion, Veronica went to Jesus, covered with blood and sweat and tears, and with her veil wiped his brow, leaving, as the tradition has it, the image of Jesus' face on the veil. The veil then became a highly cherished relic of the Catholic Church, with the story remembered devotionally in the Catholic tradition as the sixth station of the cross. Why don't you take us into this next song, Veronica?

0: This is the Hillbilly Thomists, a group of Dominican friars who play bluegrass and American folk music with their song Veronica. The Thomists in their name, Hillbilly Thomists, is a reference to St. Thomas Aquinas. Aquinas himself was one of the most famous of Dominicans, so a Thomist is a devotee of Thomas Aquinas. Aquinas is revered as one of the brightest of medieval minds, a philosopher who sought to hold together faith and reason. He also famously contributed to the recovery of Aristotle's work. Aquinas employed Aristotle's philosophy to describe human life as a quest for living an authentically good life. So having already heard songs about bourbon, RC Cola, and moon pies, I asked him to share a bit of wisdom simply on living a good life.
1: I think part of it is just a conviction that the world itself is good, that creation is a good thing. This is a really core conviction for St. Dominic, and it's been passed on to all Dominican friars, because this was a real question at St. Dominic's time. 800 years ago, there was a particular sect of people who were preaching that the created world, the material reality, was just evil and bad, and you had to seek to escape from it. And so St. Dominic and Dominican tradition subsequently has just proclaimed that the created world is a good thing. The things of this world are created by God, and they're for man's use and his good. And so a lot of how we view the world should be shot through with that idea.
2: Yeah, and I think especially the highest goods of the created world are being like other people, and that friendship being an incredibly important path towards happiness and towards God, that, you know, we move towards God not alone, but in a community alongside our brothers and sisters, but also that we discover joy and happiness and truth and also the Lord within our brothers and sisters and in our friends and in those relationships.
0: Well, it's been a delight having you all with us here today, and we're really grateful for your time and your music, and not only your music, but your work in the world, sharing all of that with us today. So thanks so much.
3: And a joy to be here. Yeah, thanks so much for having us.
2: Thanks so much for having us.
0: Yeah, it's been great to be with you. Take us out with your last song.

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If you missed a portion of this interview or would like to have access to the complete unabridged version, you can follow our podcast wherever you listen. We gratefully acknowledge the support of Lilly Endowment Incorporated, a private philanthropic foundation supporting the causes of community development, education, and religion. Our thanks to all the stellar team that makes this show possible: Christy Bragg, Jacob Lewis, Carriot Harmon, Jason Cheesley, Sophie Byard, Kate Hayes, Mary Evelyn Brown, and Audrey Griffith. Our theme song was composed by Tim Lauer. Thanks for listening, and let's keep exploring what it means to live a good life together.

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1: This is Climate One. Every year, extreme heat kills more people in the U.S. than every other climate disaster combined. And the danger can be exacerbated by factors we might not even consider.
2: Any large-scale economic and social factor, such as immigration policy, can play a huge role in the heat vulnerability of workers.
1: But there are people working to make sure that when the heat comes, our cities are prepared.
3: This city is going to understand when it's hot and have the things that you need to still come and enjoy the city.
1: Some people are motivated by these climate changes and using their own ingenuity to take action.
4: I know people that work for climate action organizations, and that's who I'm going to raise money for, and that's when the Grammy Climate Ride was born.
1: It's so hot. What can we do about it? That's up next on Climate One.
5: Live from NPR News, I'm Dale Willman. President Trump has imposed 50% tariffs on many Canadian goods after talks over a trade deal fell through Friday night. NPR's Chandelise Duster reports on the breakdown in negotiations.
6: Canadian Prime Minister Mark Carney announced the country will impose retaliatory tariffs on the U.S. after the 50% tariffs went into effect. U.S. Trade Representative Jameson Greer says trade talks between both countries collapsed Friday night after Canada declined to finalize a deal under terms already agreed to. But Carney blames the U.S., saying U.S. demands, quote, reveal the limits of their commitment to a true economic partnership.
7: Well, the United States has imposed a seemingly endless stream of tariffs and threatened more. Canada has, by contrast, taken several steps in good faith to try to find compromise and secure a comprehensive deal in the best interests of both Canadians and Americans.
6: Carney says Canada's retaliatory tariffs will begin on September 8th. Chandelise Duster, NPR News.
5: Police in Washington, D.C. are now preparing for a crowd of 100,000 people or even more for the IndyCar race that's taking place Sunday around the mall. Cars are expected to reach almost 200 miles an hour in some stretches of the track, which winds across city streets, including one portion of Pennsylvania Avenue. NPR's Deepa Shivram explains who had the initial idea for the race that is now being trumpeted by President Trump.
8: This has been in the works since last year, and it didn't even involve the White House at first. It was just a passion project idea from Bud Denker, who's the president of the Penske Corporation. That's the organization that's putting on the race and funding most of it. Denker thought about having D.C. host a race to mark the country's 250th. So he came to D.C. for 2 days last year just to walk the city and see if it was possible to make a racetrack that was wide enough and with good enough roads.
5: The race is part of the country's 250th birthday celebrations taking place across the area. Texas Governor Greg Abbott is asking the U.S. Justice Department to investigate the installation of washing stations at airports in Dallas and Houston. He says it's religious discrimination. As NPR's Jason DeRose reports, the Texas Republican says they single out one religion for special treatments.
9: The stations provide a place where Muslims can ritually wash their hands and feet before prayers. Abbott argues they exist to benefit the Muslim population alone and that government-operated airports should not favor one religion over another. In a social media post, his press office likened them to segregation-era white-only bathrooms. However, the facilities are open to anyone, regardless of religion. The Council on American-Islamic Relations is condemning the comparison to what it calls one of the darkest chapters of American history. Jason DeRose, NPR News.
5: And this is NPR News. An Ebola vaccine is beginning to arrive in the Democratic Republic of Congo this weekend. Officials say more than 16,000 doses have arrived from the World Health Organization, which has promised at least 70,000 doses. The African nation is fighting the fastest growing Ebola outbreak ever, with 5,375 confirmed cases. More than 1,500 people have died from Ebola. NASA's newest space-based observatory has passed a critical milestone prior to launch. As Joe Palca reports, the Nancy Grace Roman Space Telescope is set to leave Earth at the end of the month.
10: The milestone was a flight readiness review, where all relevant teams report on the mission's status prior to launch. Roman, as the telescope is known to its friends, is set to launch aboard a SpaceX Falcon Heavy rocket August 30th from the Kennedy Space Center in Florida. The new observatory is what's known as a survey telescope. Instead of staring at a small patch of sky, looking intently at a limited number of objects, Roman will look at wide swaths of the sky. It will be using a new technique to search for planets orbiting distant stars, and it will also be searching for Type 1A supernovas, a kind of exploding star that astronomers use to measure the speed at which the universe is expanding. For NPR News, I'm Joe Palca.
5: The National Hockey League is about to get a little bigger. Officials say an ownership group working with Houston billionaire Dan Friedkin has agreed to pay a $2 billion expansion fee to bring a team to either Austin or Houston. League officials say the team could debut within 3 years. The NHL is also in talks for another expansion team, possibly located in Phoenix or Atlanta. I'm Dale Willman, NPR News.
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11: I'm Mariana Brocious.
12: I'm Kusha Navidar.
11: And this is Climate One. Hey, Kusha, to start off today's show, I've got an anecdote I want to share.
12: Okay, hit me.
11: It's from a local running group in Southern Arizona where I live. So this runner shared that when he was training for the Olympic trials back in 1995, he could start a run at 5:30 a.m. and finish before the temperature hit 80 degrees. Last week, it was 87 degrees when he started his run at 5:20 a.m. So the average nighttime low is about 20 degrees higher than it was in the mid-90s. And believe me, you can feel it.
12: So as a runner, I find this very fascinating. It is now hotter when he started his run at the butt crack of dawn versus decades ago at the same time.
11: Correct. Yeah.
12: Dang. Last week, I ran, tried to do it early in the morning. It was so hot that a person on the sidewalk watering their plants literally turned to me and said, wait. And then they changed it to mist and just sprayed me with water. And they said, okay, now you can go. Like, it's real. A lot of people feel it.
11: Yeah, it is real. And I think the heat is becoming a real threat and a much more present threat than it used to be, especially for places that aren't ready to deal with it.
12: And, you know, it's getting really hard to pretend the climate crisis is some far-off problem. It is here. It is driven by the continued burning of fossil fuels, and it is shaping how we go about our regular days.
11: Yeah, and, you know, here in Southern Arizona, we had this wild stretch of hot days in March, a month we normally have very nice weather. But this is not about one bad week. It's becoming our whole summer and fall and spring. And it's deadly. According to the European Mortality Monitoring Network, about 16,000 more people than usual died in Europe during the extreme heat wave they had in June.
12: 16,000 more people dying is a tragic stat to me, and I'm sure that I'm not alone. So a little later in the show, we're going to get into what all this heat is actually doing to us, to our bodies, our wallets, our cities. And we'll get into some of these surprisingly creative solutions people are building to cope with it.
11: And then we'll turn to some of the people who are most directly affected by high temperatures, workers who labor in the heat, and the fight to ensure there are protections for them.
12: And we will get to all of that, but first, let's start with a little inspiration.
11: Donna Minter is a grandmother from Minneapolis and a retired forensic and neuropsychologist. She and her friend Becky rode their bikes all the way across the southern United States, an amazing feat, and she called the trip the Grammy Climate Ride.
12: And it wasn't just for exercise. Their mission was to raise funds for climate organizations and to talk with just about everyone they met along the way about climate change. I had a chance to catch up with Donna to hear how it went.
4: I first conceived of the idea or dreamt of the idea of biking across the country when I was 18. And that's now 50 years ago.
12: All right.
4: And then the person I did the bike ride with, my longtime bicycling buddy, Becky, she and I have been talking about riding cross country. And I kept saying to her, you know, neither of us is getting any younger. Mm. If we're going to do it, we need to do it sooner rather than later. She actually came up with the idea of doing it as a fundraiser. She was raising funds for a local habitat. And I was like, well, what would I want to raise funds for? And then it was like a no-brainer. It was like, I have friends and I know people that work for climate action organizations. I'm going to pick a handful of them, and that's who I'm going to raise money for. And that's when the Grammy Climate Ride was born.
12: I bet when you were 18, you didn't think of it as the Grammy Climate Ride, unless you had great foresight. But it was a dream kind of 50 years in the making. My understanding is also that you called it your BHAG, which stands for a big, hairy, audacious goal. Is that acronym Adonna Special? Did you come up with that?
4: You know, I was a part of a leadership group, and somebody in that group, he first introduced me to that idea. And I was like, I love that, because we have these dreams and you set a goal, and if you don't try to reach for it, you'll never know.
12: Sure.
4: And
12: I mean,
4: so
12: it is an audacious goal. I mean, you biked over 3,000 miles, right, from San Diego to Augustine Beach in Florida.
4: Yep.
12: And like you said, you were fundraising for a handful of climate justice organizations. But you also wanted to talk about climate with everyone you met along the way. And when you told friends and family that you were planning this, how did they react?
4: Well, they all were like, wow. But then they were like, well, should we expect anything less? I had a niece who said, of course you're going to do this. At the time, I had 3 grandchildren. I now have 4. And I have a very clear memory of my oldest granddaughter saying to me at a family reunion, Grammy, I want to do adventures with you. Mm. And I just looked at her and I said, you do not have to ask me twice, sweetheart. It was right at the same time when I was retiring from my paid work and I was getting ready for this big ride. And I thought, this is natural. I want the world to be a beautiful, safe, cool place for my grandkids.
12: Is that why it was a no-brainer for you? Because that's the term that you used when you were saying that you're going to pick climate as your cause.
4: Yeah, it was like, I have enjoyed so many amazing adventures throughout my lifetime out in the wilderness, engaging with creation. And, you know, to have a granddaughter say she wanted to do those things with me, then it was like, well, we need to take care of this. And environmental stewardship and climate had always been important to me, but it really took it to another level.
12: And you've mentioned a couple times your work previously, and I think it's important to bring this up because you're a retired forensic and neuropsychologist. You are the founder of the Minnesota Peacebuilding Leadership Institute. So when I hear that, I think like, well, you know, having meaningful, challenging conversations and listening to people, kind of Donna's expertise. And this was a big part of the ride for you. So what kind of conversations were you hoping to have on this ride?
4: Well, you know, I had prepared myself. I'd gone to, you know, some webinars about how to talk about climate with people that may or may not be interested. The idea of listening, how important really good listening is. I was hoping that, well, one thing I always had a shirt that had, you know, helped me raise money for climate, and it had a big QR code on it. So
12: imprinted wearables are like such a foundational thing of advertising.
4: I was like, I am not going to be shy about this. Sure. I'm out here on this bike. I'm going to let people know what I'm doing this for and invite them into conversation. So that's what I really wanted. So when people would see that, many people would ask me, tell me about that. And some people donated, and that was always rewarding. On the other hand, there were people that didn't ask me about the shirt, and there's lots of reasons why. But there were some people that did ask me. And as soon as I gave them my, you know, one sentence pitch about what this was about and why it was important to me, in those cases, it was clear we're not going to go there in this conversation. And that was disappointing to me. But I kind of came away with, you know, for some people, this just gets into deeper layers of why we live the way we live and what's important to us. And I realized, you know, for some people, they're just not going to go there.
12: Is there a specific example you're thinking of like, I'm sure you, when where'd you stay along the way? I'm sure you stayed with families and like you engaged in that way. Is that kind of what you're thinking about?
4: So in addition to camping and staying in the occasional motel, there's an international network called Warm Showers of people around the globe who love long-distance cyclists, are long-distance cyclists, and invite people into their home or at least into their yard to camp. So there was a level of trust, and it was really around what I like to refer to as the gift economy. You don't have to give us anything. We want to gift you. So there was one family in particular that were just so gracious. They had done a lot of long-distance cycling themselves. They invited us. We stayed in a beautiful guest house that they had especially made for people like us traveling through. You know, did our laundry and invited us to an amazing dinner. Really wanted to be an example of full hospitality for their community. And I had one of my clean shirts was a Climate Ride shirt. And so they asked me about it. And I knew from what we had said is that they were people of faith. And so I thought, well, okay, some of the things they had already said. So I shared with them, you know, they said, well, what's this Climate Ride thing all about? And I said, you know, I'm also a person of faith, and the Creator has given us this beautiful earth to take care of. And one way that I can take care of it here in this third chapter of my life is to raise money for other people that are really working hard to take care of the earth, something along those lines. And the conversation just ended and we transitioned. And
12: to something else.
4: Yeah. Yeah. And then I listened to their story and they had a lot of great stories to tell. And I found out that, you know, one of the members of the family had worked for the oil and gas industry as an electrician and had done very well. And we didn't go into the details about how that relates to climate, because these folks had been hospitable and gracious and caring and generous. And it just made me realize that sometimes you have to have a deeper relationship where trust can be built over time so that you can have those deeper, more meaningful conversations.
12: How did your faith play a role when you were experiencing the different environment and the different people? Like, did you reflect on your faith a lot?
4: The answer is yes. I mean, when you're out there on the bike and you're just surrounded by creation, it is against your skin, the wind and the hills or the tailwind and sometimes the rain, you know, and then, but when you're out there fully engaged, you fall in love with it more. And I just think the way, you know, we want to take care of things that we're in love with. And the more we spend time engaging with creation, the more in love we are with it. That's what I have found. I think about being in East Texas. We had camped the night before. And it was in this Texas State Park campground that was pretty desolate. And fortunately, the wind had died down the night before. We had our tents up. And the next morning, I got up and the sun was huge on the horizon. It was like a big orange red dot. I mean, it makes me choke up now to think about it. And I got to do that. I got to witness that. And then a similar image is, again, I think this was in West Texas, being on the bike and seeing the road that we were going to ride on straight out in front of me. And I could see it for miles and miles and miles, and the flat, somewhat, you know, flat horizon, and thinking, I am so small. I'm just meager. I am meager out here. And yet, if all goes as planned, I'm going to be there in a couple of hours. So this idea of being one little light or one grain of salt or one grain of sand or one mosquito or whatever, one, and that every single one of us can make a difference. You know, it's do what we can where we are with what we have. And I got to experience that out there. And yeah, so those are two of the images that come to my mind, that sense of being so meager in this, on this earth, and yet I powered myself across with this body, this old body, relatively speaking, you know.
13: Strong things come in old packages.
4: There you go.
13: When you were talking about that sun on the horizon taking up so much of the vista, you started to get choked up. What, where does that emotion come from?
4: I think gratitude.
13: Yeah.
4: That I got to do this.
13: I'm thinking you mentioned Texas too. You stayed near the Guadalupe River, right?
4: Yes. We actually stayed with a warm showers host in Hunt, Texas. When we were biking down the road, it was very, very hilly, went over the river, came back, and there were these signs that said, you know, watch out for flash floods. When you're on a bike going down, you know, you're like, okay. Well, we got to the host's house. They were just wonderful people, you know, had done a lot of cycling themselves, had a guest house that we could stay in. They were both retired teachers, and the gentleman was a woodworker, so he had built it. So beautiful little guest house. And that night we had a huge thunderstorm, and I'm like waking up in the middle of the night going,
13: is it gonna flood?
4: Is it gonna flood? Yeah.
13: Yeah. What did they say?
4: Well, the next morning that we were having breakfast, they were like, don't leave until the storm's over, you know? So we had a leisurely breakfast with them. And I asked the host, I said, you know, do we need to worry about it? Look at this rain. Do we have to worry if this is what these signs say? And he said, oh, you know, don't worry about that. It doesn't happen once in 100 years. And that was in the 1st of May of 2025. And 2 months later, almost to the day, was the horrific, horrific flash floods that swept through the Guadalupe Valley and took those camps out. And yeah, they knew people that ran the camps. They knew some of the family members of kids and campers.
13: So something that they said, you know, it's going to happen once a century, 2 months later. And for listeners, I mean, this was a deathly event. I mean, it killed more than 130 people, including 25 girls at a summer camp called,
4: yes,
13: Camp Mystic.
4: Yep.
13: Were they okay? Did you check in with them after, the family you stayed with?
4: Yes, I did, right away when I saw this happen. And this was a couple that were very open about talking about climate. So we had built some trust pretty quickly.
13: Sure.
4: And so I reached out to them after it happened, and they were okay because they lived up the hill. They were fine. Their properties was not ruined at all, but they knew people that had lost loved ones.
13: Mm-hmm.
4: And he said, it is absolutely devastating our community. It's like, let me go back and help.
13: Yeah. I mean, when I think about your journey from San Diego to St. Augustine, I think about you encountering a lot of vistas, but just a lot of stories,
4: yeah,
13: along the way.
4: Yes.
13: And stories are really what change people. So I'm thinking, mm-hmm, how, for you, Donna, how did this ride, how did this 60 plus day journey change you?
4: Until you've done something, you always have a question in the back of your mind. Am I going to be able to do this? Interesting. My husband was like, oh, no question. You're going to be able to do this. So I had that, you know?
13: Yeah.
4: And I remember one time having just an inkling in the back of my mind, like, who do you think you are? And right away, I remember one time having just an inkling in the back of my mind, like, who do you think you are?

0: you?
1: Well, I did something I never thought I was going to do. Last June, I ran Grandma's Marathon. I'd never run a marathon.
2: Oh, wow. Donna, you're busy. You're busy. I'm tired just listening to you.
1: Yeah, and now I'm in training to do, I want to do the Twin Cities, not the marathon, the 10 mile. And then I'm looking at doing a marathon somewhere where it's warm in November.
0: Yeah.
1: I got the marathon bug, but I will always be on my bike.
0: Donna Minter is a retired forensic and neuropsychologist, and she raised over $54,000 doing the Grammy Climate Ride. Donna, thank you for joining us, and thanks for putting in those miles.
1: Thanks so much. It's a pleasure.
0: Coming up, it is hotter outside than ever, and cities need to prepare.
3: There's a great study that shows the temperature going up in the tourism areas of Athens and Plaka. If you watch the temperature go up and watch the sales go down, and this is not rocket science here, but these things are all measurable and they're getting bigger.
0: That's up next when Climate One continues.

0: This is Climate One. I'm Ariana Brocious.
1: And I'm Kusha Navadar. We just heard about one woman's cross-country ride to get people talking about climate. Now, let's talk about what's actually driving so much of that urgency this summer, the heat.
0: In the U.S., extreme heat kills more people every year than every other climate-fueled disaster. More than floods, fires, and hurricanes combined.
1: And yet, it's a global threat we tend to underestimate, maybe because it doesn't arrive with the drama of a storm or the visual impact of a fire. But it's persistent, and it affects our economies and wears down our bodies and our minds.
0: Kathy Boffman-McLeod is founder and CEO of HERA, an organization focused on protecting the people most vulnerable to extreme heat. She has spent years working to change how we understand and respond to that threat. Her work spans everything from naming heat waves, the way we name hurricanes, to building new kinds of insurance that pay out before disaster strikes. She explained what extreme heat does to the human body.
2: The human body slows down. The heart works really, really hard during heat waves. And any underlying conditions that you have already, diabetes, kidneys, liver, heart disease, any of that is exacerbated by the heat. Children, pregnant women, seniors all have different thermoregulation. So it doesn't affect everybody the same way. And then the mental health effects, we're seeing a lot of exacerbation of mental health conditions, of medications that are not working or working against a person's health when the heat is present. And then on top of that, domestic violence, gender-based violence, as heat is driving frustration, anger, and physical violence. And it's usually women taking the beating. And so that's another sign and another, you know, piece of evidence about the disproportionate impact on women. So it's mental health, it's physical health, it's productivity. It's reaching every corner of our life and work.
0: Mm-hmm. So extreme heat kills more people per year than any other climate disaster, more than floods, fires, and hurricanes. And this is something

0: thing. I still think people do not grasp that knowledge, that fact that extreme heat is so deadly. I still think is just one that as a society we haven't understood. You've been doing this work for a long time. Do you feel like culturally the severity of heat is better understood now than it used to be?
1: Yes, I do. And I think events like the World Cup and the rules that FIFA put in place under lots of pressure, the hydration breaks, the awareness of the workers around the World Cup and all of the events that took place across the United States and the Americas helped a lot for people, big, big, big audiences to see it. I also think people are experiencing it in swaths of our society that are upper middle income, where it didn't used to show up so much. So people having to change the way they plan their day around heat, the schools closing, vacations canceled, all sorts of ways that it's entering our consciousness. And that means it's entering our culture. I don't think that our solutions have caught up quite as quickly as our awareness is growing, and the policy and the finance and the things we need to address that fact that it kills more people than any other climate-driven hazard. But yes, I do think that cultural awareness is growing exponentially and still not enough.
0: Mm-hmm. Federal data shows the first half of 2026 was the second hottest in U.S. history. You've been helping us understand the physical and mental impacts of heat, but there are also a lot of economic impacts. So can you explain a few of those for us?
1: You bet. So when you talk about those nighttime temperatures that keep people from sleeping well and resting appropriately and cleaning your brain and your body, it means you wake up tired, slow, your hand-eye coordination is off, it's hard to process information, you make mistakes no matter where you are. That costs money. That costs you money, and that costs where you work money. And that's productivity loss that can be measured. And so for the U.S. economy, and, you know, an early study that we did found an impact, you know, this is back in 2021, I think, a $100 billion annual impact of worker productivity alone in the United States. And so we can talk about lots of places in the world, but I'll start here. That jumped in 10 years to $200 billion per year.
0: Wow.
1: And that showed 18% of that loss disproportionately borne by workers in the south of the U.S., you know, like along the I-10 corridor in south. And that was some time ago. And so those numbers are now more, much more. And that's the workers' pocket and the business they work for. And then think about business interruption when the planes can't fly because it's too hot, or the trains in the eastern seaboard, the Amtrak going from Richmond to Boston, it's either canceled or slowed down. And sometimes they just slow it down by X miles per hour to accommodate that the rails have buckled and they're worried about derailing. This shows up in the loss of fruits and vegetables and things that go bad. It shows up in the agricultural supply chains. It shows up in how people don't want to go out and walk in pedestrian areas. I know there's a great study that shows the temperature going up in the tourism areas of Athens and Plaka. If you know, watch the temperature go up and watch the sales go down. And this is not rocket science here, but these things are all measurable and they're getting bigger. And then a reputation of a place where you would want to go for vacation, the reputation changes. And people say, I think we're going to not go to Greece this summer, or we're not going to go to Spain this summer. And those have huge implications. And we haven't even really gotten to infrastructure or healthcare.
0: So Hera Materna is the world's first heat pregnancy insurance to protect expectant mothers from extreme heat. How does it work?
1: So Hera runs a program that we co-created that provides an insurance that supports lost income from extreme heat for informal workers. And so informal workers are people who work outside of the formal economy. They don't have laws that protect them from the heat. They do not have workers' comp. They don't have the systems around them that developed economies has. We are focused on a population of 772 million women in the hottest parts of the world who are in the informal sector. And they are experiencing all of those symptoms I mentioned and worse. And they are losing their pregnancies to heat. There's a 28% increased chance of miscarriage, preterm birth, and stillborn babies when pregnant women are facing heat. And in this program, it's called the Women's Climate Shock and Insurance Initiative. When women in the program are faced with working in the heat and the temperature is a certain level, which we together determine is really dangerous for their health, a payment goes to their bank account to support the lost income so that they can protect their health. And we know that women put 90% of what they make back into the community and men put 40. And so HERA was created to dedicate all of our efforts toward women-centered heat solutions because it's a great investment and women are responsible for raising their kids and all of that unpaid care and labor that women in the developed world and the developing world are doing at much higher rates than men are doing, caring for kids and caring for seniors, et cetera. And so this insurance, we're expanding it and adding a package of benefits for pregnant women in the program that include bigger payouts that come sooner so that women can protect their health. And it comes with actionable guidance, some physical equipment that can help you be more comfortable and sleep more comfortably at night, like solar fans and shade for if you're selling things in the market. And so a real focus on pregnant women in the program. And so HERA Materna will kick off in 2027 with 30,000 women in Gujarat in India, which is where we have a big part of our program. We're working in India, Pakistan, Thailand, West Africa. And so our ambition is that every woman in this program and beyond would be eligible for additional support from this new type of parametric heat insurance.
0: Yeah, it's so exciting because for all the reasons you mentioned, pregnant women are especially at risk for extreme heat. And parametric insurance is a really useful application here because, as I understand it, correct me if I'm wrong, contrary to the way a lot of us experience maybe car insurance or homeowners insurance, where something bad happens and then we get the payout later, months later, maybe to help repair whatever it was, this comes based on parameters that are predefined. So, for example, if it is over 95 degrees, that is the trigger that then results in the payout, right? So it's essentially like preventative as a form of insurance.
1: Yes. The insurance is for the thing we can't afford ourselves. You know, we go for the worst of the worst and we transfer that risk to the private market. So an insurance is called a risk transfer. And the parametric pays really quickly. You know, as you said, it doesn't wait to come and measure the damage like an indemnity policy would. If you have X happen, Y money leaves and gets into your account. And so it's flexible. You can create multiple triggers. You could say when the barometric pressure is this, when the humidity is this, when the nighttime temperature is this, that's when this pays out. And if it does that for 3 days, you get this much money. And if it does it for five, you get this much money. And so those sorts of things are all possible. It's still a new practice to calibrate this parametric insurance to a woman's body or to a group of people in a certain weather basin. But the early signs are very positive. And you always want to combine this with reducing the risks of heat. So the solar fans, the tarp that creates, covers the crops so they don't roast in the heat, an umbrella to sell underneath, a water thermos that keeps your water safe and cold, like all those sorts of things that are really basic, but really do make a difference in terms of getting through a hot work day when you have to make a living to feed your family.
0: Right. Have you heard from women who've used the insurance?
1: Oh, yes. Now, the Materna is new and will be tested in 2027, but we have 300,000 women in the program. So many of these women feel invisible. And they said, we're buying a formal product in the economy. I am now part of the formal economy. And in their community, they're more creditworthy because the place where they buy things in the community know that they're a part of the program. Others are pooling their money and buying seeds in advance of the next heat wave. And so hedging. There are some incredibly sad stories of women who have to sell their bodies to get what they need, and extreme heat putting that economic pressure on families. We have a woman who said, with my insurance payout, I bought my dignity back. Another story is about a woman named Geeta Ben. She's a market headloader. So she's carrying things from, you know, wholesale to retail in a big market in Ahmedabad. And she stepped off to take her load on her head down the market and collapsed from heat, hit her head, broke her leg. She had to go to the hospital, get an IV. She needed a cast. Then she couldn't work. And she owed her client, who owned the fabric, half of its value. And so she had to go into debt to pay the hospital and to pay back the client of the fabric that got soiled when it fell. And then she was out of work, so she didn't have money for food. So the insurance paid out. This was when Ahmedabad was the equivalent of about 118 degrees.
0: Wow.
1: She got paid and she was able to eat. She paid off the hospital debt and most of the debt to her client. And so this is a perfect story of how heat comes down on people already living so close to the edge and, of course, have done nothing to create the climate drivers that make it so much worse. Yeah.
0: Yeah. So in recent years, there have been more and more chief heat officers appointed in cities. They help plan and implement heat action plans. I think you mentioned one of the gold stars of this effort is Freetown, Sierra Leone. What about their heat action plan has been so successful?
1: One thing that makes the Freetown Heat Action Plan so stellar is that it's thinking about shade as infrastructure. And so there are hundreds of thousands of informal market traders, mostly women, trading across the city. And putting in shade has immense value, both economic and health. Training frontline health workers to recognize the signs of heat stress and heat sickness and what to do about it. That's another aspect in the plan, the community work that included engaging market women and members of all types of communities to really understand what heat was doing to people as they were trying to make a living and their kids going to school, et cetera, and affecting their lives. And the other was a scientific analysis of where the heat would be the most intense over time. And so with some help from NOAA and a grant from NOAA and that deep community analysis, combining those two gave a really clear path to the priorities that the community needed to address in terms of heat.
0: Yeah.
1: And cities around Freetown are now replicating it through a small grant program that HERA is running with small cities. And so the goodness grows around the region.
0: Thank you so much for sharing all your wisdom and these really innovative solutions with us. Kathy Buffman-McLeod is founder and CEO of HERA. Thanks for joining us on Climate One.
1: Thank you for having me.
2: Coming up, at a time when summer temperatures are breaking records, there are still no federal heat protections for workers. But some people are pushing to change that.
3: Strong, enforceable heat standards are really about laying out an evidence-based system of protections that reduce the risk of preventable harm. Water, rest, shade, those are great, but we need a bigger system.
2: That's up next when Climate One continues.

0: This is Climate One. I'm Kusha Navidar.
1: And I'm Arianna Brocious.
0: We've been talking about how extreme heat is reshaping our lives, but for millions of people, the heat isn't something you escape from. It's the condition you work in all day long.
1: Construction crews, farm workers, warehouse staff, trash collectors, these are the people most exposed to dangerous heat, and they're often the least protected.
0: Juanita Constable is a senior advocate at the Natural Resources Defense Council, where she focuses on protecting workers from extreme heat. We started the conversation by digging into what it really takes to keep people safe.
2: So strong, enforceable heat standards are really about laying out an evidence-based system of protections that reduce the risk of preventable harm. Water, rest, shade, those are great, but we need a bigger system. And those standards work best when they are flexible enough to allow employers to modify for different work settings, but specific enough that employers and workers understand what's expected of them.
3: Right. I get that idea about it being broad enough to cover what most people need while specific enough to actually make a difference. Have you seen that actually play out in the field in terms of anecdotes of where it was really needed?
2: Sure. So one simple case is California's heat standard says that drinking water has to be as close as practicable to workers. That phrase is pretty open to interpretation. And in one case several years ago, a farm employer put water close enough to workers that as the crow flies, it was very close. But workers had to climb through a bunch of grape trellises to get at the water, which of course defeated the purpose.
3: Oh, man.
2: A much more complicated example comes from Gabriel Infante, who was a 24-year-old construction worker in Texas. It was his fifth day on the job. He was launched right into working full shifts in the full fury of a Texas summer. And when he reported heat symptoms, he was taken off his original task, but given a different task instead of getting a cool down break. Then he was directed to return to his original task. And unsurprisingly, he became combative and confused because his brain was essentially failing in the heat. His supervisor directed a colleague to call the cops instead of an ambulance, and that delay in care was the final straw, and Gabriel died of heat stroke the following day. That was a system of failures that needs to be addressed by a system of protections.
3: Because in Gabriel's case, the boss thought, oh, this person is not suffering from heat stroke. They thought this person's belligerent. This person needs law enforcement. He's a problem. When actually
2: Correct.
3: It was the conditions in which he was working.
2: That's right. Heat stroke does terrible things to our brain. It basically starts to shut down because it's overwhelmed by all the ways in which it's being asked to keep our bodies cool. And combativeness, confusion, delirium, those are common symptoms of heat stroke that are often confused for something else by people who don't have sufficient training.
3: Right. And since we're talking about deaths, when I was preparing for this interview, we were looking up stats. And my understanding is that in 2024, the workplace death toll linked to heat was at least 530. That's according to the AFL-CIO. Though many labor organizations would say that that actually undercounts the real number, what kind of workers are dying on the job? Is it a specific industry, or is it just anyone who would be out in the heat can experience it?
2: We certainly see the most heat deaths in outdoor occupations that require really strenuous labor. So construction, farm workers, trash collection, those are some of the more common places where we see heat deaths. We also see higher rates of heat deaths among Black and Latino workers. It's partly because of occupational segregation. Immigration enforcement plays into that for Latino workers. But any worker who's exposed to high enough heat conditions without sufficient rest, without sufficient acclimatization, is at risk of dying. We've seen cases, for example, of workers who were doing customer service or cashier work, and the air conditioning failed and they got sick and died as a result.
3: Yeah. When you bring up things like heavy labor, you might have mentioned already, like construction, I think of immigration too as being a key forcing function that needs to be looked at. And there has been a ramp up of immigration enforcement. How has that affected workers' willingness or their ability to advocate for safer conditions? I imagine there's fear, complexity, and it's like a disincentive. Is that a fair way that I'm thinking about it?
2: That's a completely fair way of thinking about it. Any large-scale economic and social factor, such as immigration policy, can play a huge role in the heat vulnerability of workers. When it comes to immigration policy, right now we're seeing workers be more fearful of speaking up for themselves. There's actually a brand new survey out from the United Farm Worker Foundation that found 29% of respondents were afraid to seek medical care, which of course is really problematic if you get sick at work.
3: Yeah.
2: In the specific case of seasonal workers who come on a temporary visa to work on farms, if they leave that specific employer that their visa ties them to, they have to go back to their home country right away. And we see employers using that status as a weapon against workers who are trying to exercise their rights to a safe and healthy workplace.
3: Talk to me about the standards then. Like, what do strong heat standards actually look like?
2: Yeah. So as I mentioned, they have to be a system of protection. So ready access to clean water, regular rest breaks and places to cool off, time for new or returning workers to get used to the heat. We lose our ability to work in the heat in a couple of weeks. It doesn't take long. So you can go on vacation and need to be readjusted when you get back. Emergency response procedures, training for workers and supervisors in a language they understand, that is so important, and making sure that there's a plan that puts all those other things in writing and is triggered by a specific temperature threshold. You can't just give a worker a couple of popsicles and one lunch break and call it a day. They will not be safe in the heat.
3: Is that what some people try to do, is like give them a popsicle and say, okay, popsicle and a sandwich?
2: When lots of employers are doing the right thing, and also there are lots that say, we are taking care of our workers, we give them water and popsicles, and that's where it ends. And that's fine, but it's not sufficient.
3: So let's talk about that side of the table then. My understanding is that there is this like narrative from some employers, from some parts of industry, saying that heat standards are too expensive. Do you have any familiarity with that? Like, if how many people are saying it, how much veracity there is to it?
2: The it's too expensive argument is probably the most common one I hear. It is also, I would say, the hallmark of any regulation, whether we're talking about clean air rules or clean water rules or protections for workers. That's always the first thing, too expensive. It's actually a little bit of a tricky question to answer because, as you already pointed out, we don't even have a good estimate of the true toll of heat on workers. However, most available research does suggest that the benefits will far outstrip the costs. So when OSHA proposed its federal heat standard in 2024, it estimated that employers nationwide would spend $7.8 billion, that's with a B, each year, which sounds like a lot, but the benefits would come to nearly $9.2 billion per year. And OSHA says that estimate is a low ball because they only accounted for deaths and illnesses that they could directly tie to heat versus all the other spillover effects.
3: Okay, let's talk about that OSHA proposal then, the one from 2024. What's up with it? Like, it's 2026 now. I haven't heard anything about it lately.
2: So OSHA, in its unified regulatory agenda, recently said we will have a new proposal, a supplemental proposal, by the end of December 2026, which means we will probably see something weaker than the original proposal. They also claim that they will have that finalized by October of 2027, which would be an insanely fast schedule for OSHA. They do not normally work that quickly, and it seems unlikely based on the staffing cuts that have happened at the agency in the last year and a half.
3: What we've talked about so far has been pretty bleak. And I want to talk about some of the protections that are in place at the state level. So there's seven states that have heat standards, and I'm reading it from the list. It's California, Colorado, Maryland, Minnesota, Nevada, Oregon, and Washington. What's stopping other states from adopting protections?
2: Oof. A lot of things. Political will being a major part of it. Some states are under federal OSHA's control, which means if they want to adopt a new health and safety regulation, they have to pass legislation first. So that complicates things. All the states you rattled off, other than Colorado, have their own state OSHA, which already has the authority they need to set standards. So I live in Virginia, and Virginia has its own state OSHA. So they already had the authority they needed to try to set a heat standard. And they tried that already once, but it failed at the last minute right before Governor Youngkin took office. Now we have a new administration that is much more worker friendly. And as a way to make sure that it didn't just fail again, the legislature passed a law that said, all right, now we're doing this for real. In a state like Texas, which does not have its own state OSHA, that state legislature would have to pass a law that requires some new body within Texas to do a heat standard, because they don't have the infrastructure in place to write standards and to enforce them.
3: So what other states are looking at enacting heat protection laws?
2: New Mexico has a rulemaking underway right now, although it has been delayed several times, so is going to take a fair bit of work to get across the finish line. Washington State is considering doing an indoor heat standard to accompany its outdoor heat standard. California has an indoor standard, but it excludes correctional facilities. So they have a rulemaking right now. Yes.
3: Whoa.
2: Yes. So not only are the incarcerated workers who are doing all sorts of very low wage work for the state not protected, the guards, the janitors, the kitchen staff, they aren't protected either. And then we have several states that have legislative proposals that are moving through the process. One of the ones I'm most excited about is Pennsylvania. I think they have a good chance of passing a law there. They do not have their own state OSHA, so that's a case of how are we going to make sure that we can enforce this correctly, let alone write the rule in the first place.
3: So I think maybe the most important thing I could ask you right now is, what can workers without unions or without protections do to stay safe in the heat?
2: Yes, there are three important things. First, lodge complaints with OSHA about unsafe heat hazards. Formal complaints are an important tool for making sure OSHA visits before someone gets hurt or killed instead of after. Second, learn to identify when someone is having a heat emergency. Heat stroke can turn deadly in 15 to 30 minutes. So fast action is key. You don't want to be dilly-dallying about calling an ambulance. And third, get involved in campaigns to advance heat standards. We've already talked about how they're more durable and protective if they reflect what workers want. And one way to learn about what's happening across the country is to visit protectworkersfromheat.org.
3: Juanita Constable is senior advocate at the Natural Resources Defense Council. Juanita, thank you so much.
2: Thank you so much for having me and for covering this critically important topic.
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0: It's 5 o'clock.
1: Coming up on a Humankind special, the U.S. Constitution allows the president to grant clemency to individuals and groups without having to give so much as a reason. It's a sweeping authority that some believe has been abused by presidents of both major parties. Donald Trump at the White House in July 2026.
2: The most powerful thing the president has, they say, is the power of pardon. I know how powerful it is. It's a very powerful. They say it's literally the most powerful thing a president has.
1: At the start of his second term in office, Trump issued pardons and commutations to about 1,500 people, including those convicted of assaulting police officers in the January 6, 2021 riot at the U.S. Capitol. We'll explore the long, controversial history of presidential grants of clemency. I'm David Freudberg. Stay with us for The Power of the Pardon from Humankind.
3: Live from NPR News in Washington, I'm Louise Schiavone. Treasury Secretary Scott Bessent is expected to announce new aggressive sanctions against Iran on Monday, which President Trump has called Economic D-Day. Iran is warning that any country that participates in these efforts will be considered an enemy and targeted. NPR's Hadil Al-Shalshi reports.
4: President Trump has warned that the U.S. will wage new economic warfare against Iran this week. Iran has spent almost half a century weathering the weight of U.S. sanctions, with ordinary Iranians bearing the brunt of the consequences. Trump didn't outline details of the new punishment, but said that they would be, quote, unprecedented and aimed at forcing Iran to open the Strait of Hormuz. In an interview on state TV, Iran's new security chief said that Iran would, quote, harm the interests of surrounding countries if they joined Trump's new economic war. Iran has been targeting U.S. military installations in the Gulf and Jordan since the beginning of the war. Hadil Al-Shalchi, NPR News, Istanbul.
3: A unique first for the nation's capital is that National Mall becomes a racetrack. For the first time in America's 250-year history, IndyCar drivers will zoom down famous streets of Washington, D.C. as President Trump cheers them on. NPR's Ava Berger reports.
5: Yesterday, thousands of fans whipped their heads back and forth as cars zipped down Pennsylvania Avenue. On their practice runs, drivers went past the Capitol building and right by the National Gallery of Art. David Johnson traveled with his wife from Washington State to D.C. for the first time.
6: We waited a whole lifetime to be here for something like this. Never thought it would take place, and it's our 45th wedding anniversary.
5: Today, 25 drivers will race 147 laps. Not everyone is happy about the race. Critics worry about damage to nearby museum buildings and their artifacts. Still, Trump will wave the green flag today to start the historic Freedom 250 Grand Prix. Ava Berger, NPR News.
3: Nearly 33,000 residents in northwest Indiana are still without power 11 days after a deadly storm moved through the region. Now a class action lawsuit is in the works against the utility provider Northern Indiana Public Service Company for failing to maintain landscape around the power lines. Timmy Shelton is a resident of Gary, Indiana. He says it has been rough.
7: 12 days without power is insane. You know, we've gone without for such a long time. We had to throw the food out of the refrigerator on about day three, and, you know, we've just been having to maneuver.
3: The utility expects to have all power restored by some point on Tuesday. A wildfire burning in northwest Reno grew to an estimated 10,500 acres by last night, according to fire officials. About 1,000 homes are threatened with no immediate impact. Evacuation orders and warnings are in effect. This is NPR News. Efforts to forge a U.S.-Canada trade deal are dead. Both sides blame each other. Now the two nations are imposing matching 50% tariffs. The U.S. is targeting a variety of goods, including incoming alcoholic beverages, agricultural products, and hockey sticks. Canadian Prime Minister Mark Carney says Canada will target sectors including steel, dairy, appliances, agricultural equipment, pulp and paper, and electronics. Spider-Man Brand New Day will be number one at movie theaters again this weekend. NPR's Bob Mondello has more.
0: These days, Spidey is competing mostly with himself.
8: What is happening to me?
0: Spider-Man Brand New Day just passed the final total for Spider-Man No Way Home to become the third biggest film at American box offices ever.
9: Let's end this on a high note, huh?
0: To get to number two, it will have to beat Avengers Endgame, which Spidey was in, and it should do that before Labor Day.
10: I am totally out of control.
0: Spidey's also at number three globally, but he'll need to web-sling a little longer to get to number two there. And even if he makes it, his victory will be short-lived, since Marvel is re-releasing Endgame in September to try to build momentum for Avengers Doomsday. Still out of reach for now, the number one spots held in the U.S. by Star Wars The Force Awakens and globally by Avatar. Bob Mondello, NPR News.
3: Eastern Japan was shaken by a moderate earthquake early today. Tokyo was affected by the preliminary magnitude 5.9 quake. Officials say more than 30 people were hurt, mostly minor injuries in the region. No tsunami warning issued. I'm Louise Schiavone, NPR News, Washington.
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1: Humankind is produced in association with GBH Boston and Documentary Educational Resources. This special project is supported by the Humankind Program Fund. The controversial power of the pardon, allowing presidents to let certain lawbreakers off the hook. You're listening to Humankind. I'm David Freudberg.
12: Even as we grow up as small children, we learn from our parents the importance of mercy because it's associated with forgiveness. And oftentimes, forgiveness is an important part of our American culture and many civilized nations.
1: Victoria Nurse, a law professor at Georgetown University in Washington, D.C. She says our legal system was intentionally constructed with an escape valve, the authority of presidents, governors, and others to grant clemency to people who've broken the law.
12: Because we all err. None of us are perfect. We all make mistakes, and some of those mistakes can have grave consequences. But the failure to forgive also is dangerous. So the failure to embrace mercy can, in fact, lead to more conflict and a lack of peace because it breeds revenge.
1: But at certain times in American history, the granting of pardons has been hotly contentious.
13: If I win, we will treat those people from January 6th fairly. We will treat them fairly. And if it requires pardons, we will give them pardons because they are being treated so unfairly.
1: Donald Trump campaigning for the presidency in 2024. The following year, on his first day back in the White House, he issued a sweeping proclamation granting pardons and commutations to people charged in the riot 4 years earlier at the U.S. Capitol. This included 14 people convicted of seditious conspiracy. Michael Fanone, Washington, D.C. police officer, was on duty that day.
14: As I was swarmed by a violent mob, they ripped off my badge. They grabbed and stripped me of my radio. They seized ammunition that was secured to my body. They began to beat me with their fists, and with what felt like hard metal objects.
1: Officer Fanone suffered physical and emotional wounds and retired from the police force later that year. About 140 D.C. and Capitol police officers were injured or assaulted during the attack. Congresswoman Zoe Lofgren of California.
15: To say that those who participated in that violence are being treated unfairly is really contrary to the rule of law in America. It's pro-chaos, it's pro-law-breaking, and it's really not what anyone in a trusted position should be suggesting.
16: The people who assaulted police officers and were convicted after trial, in my view, and I think in the view of the judges who sentenced them to prison, are dangers to their community.
1: Jack Smith was appointed special counsel to investigate potential crimes by Donald Trump.
16: Some of these people have already committed crimes against their communities again, and I think all of us, if we're reasonable, know that there's going to be more crimes committed by these people in the future. I do not understand why you would mass pardon people who assaulted police officers. I don't get it. I never will.
1: Although in some cases pardons are vehemently disputed, there are times when showing leniency can seem to be a prudent choice. The president's power to grant reprieves and pardons for offenses committed against the United States is specified in Article 2 of the U.S. Constitution. Sai Prakash of the University of Virginia Law School in Charlottesville is author of The Presidential Pardon.
9: All societies feel the need to create rules, and they feel the need to create punishments attached to the violation of those rules, but they also sense that those rules can't quite reflect all that is relevant to the proper punishment of individuals. The laws that create crimes can't include all the factors that would be useful in deciding the punishment that ought to attach to the crime. And then they also don't take into account the criminals or the accused's subsequent behavior after the conviction of an offense, meaning that if someone leads an exemplary life after they've been convicted, say for 5 or 6 years, it might be useful or necessary to commute their sentence. And so every society that I'm aware of has some ability to forgive offenses, to right wrongs, including the people who shouldn't have been convicted in the first instance, to better fit the crime to the punishment.
1: And this tradition is rooted in American history. In fact, it predates the founding of the country.
9: There is a pardon power in America before there is a U.S. Constitution. For instance, the Continental Congress gave George Washington a pardon power as commander-in-chief during the Revolutionary War, and he issued pardons under that authority. But lots of people suppose that the British practice greatly influenced how Americans conceived of the pardon power in the 18th century.
1: Why do you think the framers believed a pardon clause was important enough to include in the Constitution?
9: So I think they believed it would be important to give one person the authority to forgive offenses, to conditionally forgive offenses, to halt a punishment, which is what a reprieve is.
1: Until the American Constitution, there was no such thing as a president in the way we define that role today. In the absence of democracy, it was mostly kings who claimed the divine right to wield power as they saw fit. And this sometimes provoked violent uprisings by their subjects.
9: There's always been a sense that one way to deal with those problems is to offer pardons to people who will reconcile themselves to the government and promise to be peaceful, and I won't prosecute you for what you did in the past. Right? That's the kind of, you know, George III himself made that pardon offer to Americans. Most of them didn't take it.
1: Tell us about that.
9: It was very common for English, for the people of England to rebel against their crown. And when that happened, the crown would try to subdue the rebellion through arms, but also through this offer of mercy, right? There's a carrot and there's a stick, and the mercy is the carrot.
1: In the case of a federal offense, presidents have the right to pardon any individual or group and for practically any reason. In fact, the constitutional clause establishing the pardon power specifies no restrictions. The president's not required even to give a reason for pardoning someone. So why does the Constitution provide so little guidance on the appropriate use of this far-reaching power? Victoria Nurse.
12: Well, the Constitution is only, before the Bill of Rights, about 4,000 words long. So lots of its clauses are aspirationally short, which is to say, there's virtue sometimes in providing less rather than more guidance. I don't think they wanted to hamstring the government with a lot of rules. They also were hampered by the fact that, look, they're writing on parchment with quills. They wanted this to be short, to be publicized to the people. This was the first such document in the New World, and it was meant to be read by average people. Average people, you know, of the middling sort, you know, merchants, etc., should be able to read it.
1: The ones they initially imagined might be the voting public.
12: Absolutely. And one of the things that most constitutionalists do not understand, but having worked a bit in politics and in government, I understand acutely, is that they understood they needed to get elected. And that focus was very important in how they wrote the document. It was very important in the incentives that are the foundation of the document.
9: They're not creating a new institution out of thin air, which might then require greater specification.
1: Sai Prakash.
9: It's precisely because the pardon power is a familiar thing that they don't need to specify all its limits. And there are limits to what the president can pardon that aren't expressed but sort of understood. So, for instance, the president can't say, you can go ahead and commit that crime. I'm going to give you a license to, you know, to do that. That's not a pardon, that's a dispensation. The Crown used to be able to tell people, don't worry about that law. And then a pardon would be, you broke the law, but I'm forgiving you, which is different than saying you don't ever have to comply with it, or no one has to comply with it, right? Because it's not saying that the law isn't the law, it's just saying, I forgive your trespass.
1: We're exploring the right of presidents to grant clemency to people who've broken the laws of the United States, a power that some maintain has been abused by presidents of both major parties. You're listening to Humankind. I'm David Freudberg. For more information on the segment, The Power of the Pardon, and to obtain audio downloads or CDs, please visit humanmedia.org. That's humanmedia.org. Let's talk about perhaps the broadest ever use of the pardon power by an American president when Abraham Lincoln issued a proclamation of amnesty to the Confederates who had waged a bloody war against the United States of America. About 700,000 people were killed in that war. Did the amnesty excuse treason committed by the secessionists?
12: You can pardon an individual for many reasons or commute their sentence or do all of that. But it has also been used and has analogs to say, yes, you may have warred against us. You may have committed treason. But we need peace now. And the peace objective is more important than in moving forward peacefully for both of our countries than it is to indict you for treason or put masses of sets of individuals, which is often in these mass pardons part of the problem. You can't put all those people in jail. You just don't have the resources, and it would be a waste of resources.
1: So in effect, this was a very careful political calculation by President Lincoln.
12: So the pardon has this paradoxical quality where it seems to be giving people a huge benefit, like, oh, get out of jail free card, or oh, get out of treason card. But in fact, the aim overall is to actually move forward in a way that is peaceable and lawful, that is not war. Other countries have done the same kind of thing when they negotiate peace treaties.
1: One of the most controversial uses of the pardon in recent times was in 1974, when President Gerald Ford pardoned his predecessor, Richard Nixon, after Nixon resigned the presidency over the Watergate crimes, the only time a sitting president has resigned. That included break-ins, perjury, destroying evidence, obstruction of justice, some pretty major stuff.
17: My fellow Americans, our long national nightmare is over. Our Constitution works. Our great republic is a government of laws and not of men.
1: President Ford addressing an apprehensive nation on the evening of August 9, 1974. At noon that day, Richard Nixon had been lifted by helicopter from the White House into exile, and he was succeeded by his vice president, Gerald Ford. Immediately, Ford faced a wrenching question, whether to pardon the disgraced Nixon for his misdeeds, which had drained the nation for over a year, or to let the chips fall where they may and to continue with the normal course of justice. Here's Ford on a Sunday morning, 1 month after being sworn in.
17: I have asked your help and your prayers, not only when I became president, but many times since. The Constitution is the supreme law of our land, and it governs our actions as citizens. Only the laws of God, which govern our consciences, are superior to it.
1: Gerald Ford was clearly confronting a political challenge, but also a moral one. Had Nixon and his family suffered enough by being forced from the White House?
17: Theirs is an American tragedy in which we all have played a part. It could go on and on and on, or someone must write the end to it. I have concluded that only I can do that. And if I can, I must.
1: Ford explained his dilemma more than two decades later to Bob Woodward of the Washington Post, one of the lead investigative reporters who uncovered the Watergate scandal. At the time, Woodward regarded the pardoning of Nixon to be what he called the final corruption of Watergate. But he came to revise his thinking about Ford, who he interviewed for a later book project. Bob Woodward addressing the National Press Foundation.
18: I had to, from that perch of the presidency, ask the question, what's the national interest? And I had to act on it. And he said, I knew in pardoning Nixon, I was finished in politics, but I had to do it for that larger interest. In Shadow, I wrote about how instead of it being corrupt, what Ford did was actually quite gutsy.
1: Did pardoning Nixon establish a precedent that a president is above the law?
12: So I don't think it did.
1: Law professor Vic Nurse of Georgetown.
12: Many people, including I seem to remember my parents at the time, explained it to me as essentially that the country needed to move on. There are sometimes in politics, it's not just partisan politics, it's the country for the greater good of the entire country, which includes not only both sides of the political aisle, Republicans and Democrats, they needed to come to peace.
1: And moving on was exactly the way Gerald Ford described it from our long national nightmare. Has history vindicated him? Did he do the right thing?
12: I think he did do the right thing, honestly. I'm certainly no fan of the criminality of the Nixon administration. I mean, this, you know, they called Nixon Tricky Dick because he actually asked people to burglarize the Watergate complex because they were part of a different party.
1: And in fact, in his post-presidency, Richard Nixon revealed his views on presidential authority to British interviewer David Frost.
19: Well, when the president does it, that means that it is not illegal.
20: By definition.
19: Exactly.
12: President Trump has said things that are akin to what Nixon said at the time, which are, if I do it, it's not a crime. I don't think that's how most Americans look at what's going on here. They knew it was a crime. The pardon is not to say no crime was committed. The purpose of the pardon is peace moving forward. And that's a higher political purpose. It's a higher democratic purpose. And it doesn't admit, you know, Nixon's aides went to jail.
1: The Attorney General of the United States was sentenced to federal prison.
12: That acknowledged that a crime had been done. No one said at the time or agreed with the notion, as far as I understand, that the president was above the law. He might have said that. But one of the reasons he was forced to resign was so many in his party said, that's not right. That's not democratic. We know a crime was committed. You have to accept responsibility, and everybody needs to move on.
1: After nationally televised Senate hearings on Watergate rocked the nation in the summer of 1973, President Nixon did acknowledge wrongdoing related to the scandal.
2: Because the abuses occurred during my administration and in the campaign for my reelection, I accept full responsibility for them. I regret that these events took place.
1: As additional incriminating evidence emerged, Nixon's grip on power had loosened. Facing certain impeachment, he was forced to take the unprecedented action of relinquishing his office in August 1974.
2: Therefore, I shall resign the presidency effective at noon tomorrow. Vice President Ford will be sworn in as president at that hour in this office.
1: But when then-President Ford granted a full pardon to his predecessor, it effectively closed off further legal accountability for Nixon's Watergate criminality. Professor Sai Prakash at the University of Virginia.
9: Reasonable people can say that the president shouldn't have done that, that it's useful to find the full extent of the president's crimes or involvement in crimes. It's obviously useful to punish people who commit crimes and to deter others who might think about it. And, you know, you might think it creates incentives for presidents to engage in activity on the assumption that they will eventually be pardoned because other presidents might come to the same sort of conclusions. If you're the president, you might not want your presidency consumed by the investigation of a predecessor.
1: Gerald Ford might not want his presidency to get totally absorbed by Nixon's previous acts.
9: Right. And, you know, there's one way of thinking about it, which is sort of focused on the how does the president see his presidency, you know, kind of unfolding given the investigation that might occur of a prior president. But another way of thinking about it is, the nation itself will be somewhat paralyzed or somewhat obsessed by these things and won't be able to do whatever else is needful because it's so focused on this situation. And, you know, I think he did so with the right motives, but a lot of people at the time didn't think that. In fact, some of them thought there was a corrupt bargain. That is to say, some people supposed that Nixon resigned with the understanding that Ford would pardon him once he resigned, and that but for the pardon, he would not have resigned.
1: You've looked into this. What does the evidence tell you?
9: Well, I mean, there's evidence from Ford himself that Nixon's allies came to him and said, would you pardon Nixon if he resigned? And Ford said, I'm not making any deal with you, according to Ford. Which, of course, is the right answer. In the book, I conclude that he made it not making any deal with you, according to Ford, which, of course, is the right answer. In the book, I conclude

against Jimmy Carter's decision to pardon the Vietnam-era draft evaders, and a New York Times investigative reporter describes the pay-to-play grants of clemency by the Trump administration, when the power of the pardon continues on humankind in a moment.

0: This is The Power of the Pardon, a documentary project from Humankind. I'm David Freudberg.
1: I think it's time for the damage and the hatred and the divisiveness of the Vietnam War to be over.
0: Georgia Governor Jimmy Carter addressed the American Legion at a conference in Seattle when he ran for president in 1976.
1: I want you to listen carefully, but because I don't want you to misunderstand me. I do not favor blanket amnesty, but for those who violated selective service laws, I intend to grant a blanket pardon. To me...
0: Carter's proposal remained controversial, although when he pardoned the Vietnam draft evaders as president, it was supported by a slim majority of Americans. But the nation's wounds over the Vietnam draft, conducted by the Selective Service during the war, remained raw. War opponents cheered the clemency, but some veterans felt betrayed. Carter was later interviewed about it on PBS.
2: Bringing the constant and continuing altercation about the Vietnam War to a conclusion was important. And although I served 11 years of my life in the military, my father was in the First World War, my oldest son was in Vietnam, I thought that the best thing to do was to pardon them and get the Vietnam War behind us.
0: Another set of pardons drew considerable objection in 1992 when President George H.W. Bush granted clemency to his former defense secretary, Caspar Weinberger. He'd been indicted on felony charges in the Iran-Contra affair. Weinberger and six others were charged in connection with the illegal sale of weapons to Iran. He faced up to 25 years in prison. The president himself had failed to turn over his diaries to the investigation and was a potential witness.
3: President Bush's pardon of Caspar Weinberger and other Iran-Contra defendants undermines the principle that no man is above the law.
0: Lawrence Walsh, a one-time deputy attorney general, was appointed as special prosecutor.
3: It demonstrates that powerful people with powerful allies can commit serious crimes in high office, deliberately abusing the public trust without consequences.
0: The presidential pardon was at issue once again in 2024 when Joe Biden was in office and his troubled 54-year-old son Hunter was convicted on federal charges. The crimes were lying on a form when purchasing a gun while being addicted to drugs and failing to pay more than $1 million.

0: $1,000 in taxes, said the president.
1: He said, I abide by the jury decision, and I will do that, and I will not pardon him.
0: Yet less than 6 months later, shortly before leaving office, the president reversed himself and issued a pardon to Hunter as well as to other Biden family members. Former First Lady Jill Biden on CBS in 2026.
2: When Trump was elected, things changed, and we knew that he would target Hunter, and we just could not let our son go to jail on a charge that no one would go, I mean, no one has ever gone to jail for.
0: Incarceration on that gun charge is rare, but late in his presidency, Biden undertook another grant of clemency, this one affecting a huge group.
3: Earlier today, I commuted the sentence of nearly 2,500 convicted nonviolent drug offenders. These individuals are serving a disproportionately long and harsh sentence compared to the sentence they would receive had they had committed the crime today. After spending too long behind bars, these individuals will soon be reunited with their families and communities.
0: This decision had popular appeal. More than 60% of voters support reducing sentences for nonviolent drug crimes. The Oval Office, the evening of January 20th, 2025, hours after President Trump was inaugurated for his second term.
4: Yes, sir. First, we have a list of pardons and commutations relating to events that occurred on January 6th, 2021.
5: Okay. And how many people is this?
4: I think this order will apply to approximately 1,500 people, sir.
5: So this is January 6th. These are the hostages. Approximately 1,500 for a pardon.
4: Yes.
5: Full pardon.
0: President Trump was poised with his Sharpie pen to sign the proclamation.
5: So this is a big one.
4: And the order does require the Bureau of Prisons to act immediately on receipt of the pardons and right. commutation orders.
6: Hey, keep pushing. Don't lose the momentum.
7: We've taken a look at some of the people that the president pardoned on his first day in office, the ones who attacked this Capitol. And I'll use the word attack because I was here and I saw what happened.
0: Senator Richard Durbin of Illinois in a congressional hearing in 2026. The witness was Todd Blanche, who'd been nominated to serve as U.S. Attorney General.
7: Anyone looking at the videos knows what happened on that day. Among those who were pardoned by the president are individuals who've gone on to commit serious crimes against innocent victims across the United States. Do you think that blanket pardon by the president of January 6 rioters was the right thing to do?
8: I think that the Constitution gives the president the full power to pardon anybody for any reason he wants. And so I don't question President Trump's authority or his decision to do so on January 20th.
7: You don't question his decision?
8: As I said, President Trump, under our Constitution, just like President Biden, has the authority to pardon anybody for any federal crime. And that's something that every president, that's a privilege every president's afforded, and including President Biden and President Trump.
7: Well, I can tell you, he may have had the authority to do it, but I think someone should have grabbed him by the arm and said, stop. You can't release all of those rioters. Some of them actually physically assaulted policemen in the Capitol. Some of them were guilty of crimes, serious crimes before that day. And for the president to give a blanket pardon to these individuals is something that I don't think you can explain to the American people. You certainly can't explain it to the policemen who almost lost their lives because of these attackers.

0: University of Virginia law professor Sai Prakash.
1: One of the interesting things in the last two administrations is presidents have now been running on a promise to pardon people. For Biden, it was a promise to pardon marijuana offenders. And I think it was designed to get the youth vote. But Trump did the same thing with respect to January 6th. He went around the country saying he was going to pardon the J6ers. He called them hostages. And
2: was that outrageous?
1: They weren't hostages. They had all committed offenses. So I think, you know, that was his way of saying they shouldn't have been prosecuted and they had done nothing wrong. But a lot of them pled guilty to the offenses. Trump talked about pardoning them, but he also talked about not pardoning the most violent offenders or the violent offenders. And what happened is when he got into office, he just didn't want to figure out who was violent and who wasn't. So he pardoned them all through this blanket amnesty on January 20th, the first day of his presidency.
0: Among those granted clemency by Trump were Stuart Rhodes, founder of the Oath Keepers, who had originally been sentenced to 18 years in prison, and Enrique Tarrio, former national leader of the Proud Boys, sentenced to 22 years. They had both been convicted of seditious conspiracy against the United States.
1: I thought it was a mistake. I think many Americans thought it was a mistake invading the Capitol to stop a electoral count is terrible. It's a terrible thing to do. And they did successfully delay the count, right? They didn't have a count that day.
0: White House Press Secretary Karoline Leavitt.
3: We have a very thorough review process here that moves with the Department of Justice and the White House Counsel's Office. There's a whole team of qualified lawyers who look at every single pardon request that ultimately make their way up to the President of the United States. He's the ultimate final decision maker. And he was very clear when he came into office that he was most interested in looking at pardoning individuals who were abused and used by the Biden Department of Justice and were over-prosecuted by a weaponized DOJ.
0: Back in 1865, the final year of the Civil War, Congress created the Office of the Pardon Clerk to be housed at the U.S. Department of Justice. A few decades later, the title was changed to the pardon attorney. They review and investigate requests for pardons and commutations and can make recommendations to the president. Kenneth Vogel is an investigative reporter at the New York Times Washington Bureau.
4: There is a formal system that goes through the Justice Department, through the Office of the Pardon Attorney. Trump has largely turned his back on that system and instead created this informal system through the White House, and not even through the White House. I mean, directly through him, where anyone that can get to him, who's willing to make or able to make a case that resonates with his sort of political sensibilities, can sort of navigate this process for a client or for an ally or for a family member. It created a real incentive for people to get right to him, to sort of skip the line at the Justice Department and go right to him. And he, at that time, had a much sort of smaller circle that could reasonably present themselves as folks who had access to him. And it was people who were, friends of his or loyalists or longtime supporters or family members. And so those people suddenly found themselves in very high demand to get clemency applications to the president and were able to charge significant sums to do that. We wrote about one guy who I actually subsequently wrote about in a book by the name of Robert Strick, a lobbyist who charged $4 million for a couple months' work trying to get a pardon or clemency for a guy by the name of George Nader, a joint U.S.-Lebanese citizen who had been convicted of child sex crimes, but was also, interestingly, a witness in the Mueller investigation. And so that's just one example of a huge sum that people were willing to pay because of the value of pardon, which is, for people who have a lot of money and want to operate in an either regulated space or just want to clear their name, that's sort of a priceless commodity. And when wealthy people want to obtain a priceless commodity, they're willing to put the money where their mouth is.

0: One case involved the fraudster George Santos, who was elected to Congress to represent New York's 3rd District. It was revealed that he had fabricated much of his life story. He was expelled from Congress in 2023. Santos pled guilty to identity theft and wire fraud, a prosecution he described as a witch hunt. For various financial schemes, he was sentenced to prison for over 7 years. But in 2025, President Trump invoked the pardon power and commuted his sentence.
1: I've made mistakes. I move on. And I've done the apology. I've made those apologies, sincere and as sincere as I could. Now, people are trying to create all sorts of narratives. Oh, you killed a dog. Oh, you stole money from a veteran. Oh, you're human scum. Well, a lot of these stories aren't true. They're not corroborated. They have not one lick of evidence. This is hearsay gossip by people who just really have nothing better to do and want to burn me.
0: But the Nassau County District Attorney Ann Donnelly, who participated in the prosecution, had a different take.
2: George Santos spent his brief career in public service conning donors, misleading his constituents, and defrauding the government. He told lie after lie until it caught up with him, until we caught up with him, and exposed him for what he truly was, an opportunist and a fraud.
0: Due to the commutation, Santos served less than 3 months. Ken Vogel of the New York Times.
3: This is an example of a lot of Trump actions where it's like the enemy of my enemy is my friend. And so people who want to get consideration from President Trump for clemency are well served by playing up, their feelings of grievance. I think that's what happened with Santos. He played up the degree to which he felt mistreated. President Trump, in his social media post announcing the clemency, said called George Santos somewhat of a rogue, but said, quote, "There are many rogues throughout our country that aren't forced to serve 7 years in prison," and then talked about him, being horribly mistreated. So you could see how this sort of like fact pattern that will resonate with Trump, and that a lot of these clemency seekers have taken advantage of that.

0: We're exploring the right of presidents to grant clemency to people who've broken the laws of the United States, power that some maintain has been abused by presidents of both major parties. You're listening to Humankind. I'm David Freudberg. For more information on the segment, The Power of the Pardon, and to obtain audio downloads or CDs, please visit humanmedia.org. That's humanmedia.org. In another instance, President Trump granted a full pardon in late 2025 to Juan Orlando Hernandez, who had served as president of Honduras for 8 years. Hernandez was sentenced to 45 years in U.S. federal prison for conspiring to distribute more than 400 tons of cocaine and related firearms offenses, acts for which he received millions of dollars in bribes.
1: The man that I pardoned was, if you could equate it to us, he was treated like the Biden administration treated a man named Trump. That didn't work out too well for them. This was a man who was persecuted very unfairly. He was the head of the country. He was persecuted very unfairly.
0: But there was pushback by some in Congress against the pardon of Hernandez. Here's Democratic Senator Catherine Cortez Masto of Nevada.
2: This is a man who prosecutors said that he had partnered with some of the world's most prolific narcotics traffickers to build a corrupt and brutally violent empire. The prosecutors who were later able to get a conviction against him said that. Yet President Trump deemed him worthy of a pardon.

0: The protocols in place at the Department of Justice establish standards for granting pardons. But when that system is circumvented, as in the Trump administration, the fate of clemency applications may hinge on the president's personal whim or on who has the connections to get through to him.
1: Well, it protects the rich at the expense of the poor.
0: Professor Victoria Nurse at Georgetown.
1: So the rich have always been able to go to the White House. They get high-priced lawyers and say, oh, like in the Clinton administration, you know, Mark Rich's wife, I'm going to give you lots of money for your presidential library. They can get in the White House door. Poor people, not so much. So Congress and all presidents have had a way so that the average American can go to the pardon attorney and say, no, this person was sent to jail for life for stealing a handkerchief, right? All modern presidents have said, well, yeah, we should have that. There are cases of injustice around this country. You'll see news stories evidencing the fact that large money will, in fact, campaign coffers will allow get you a pardon in the Trump administration. And there's some pretty egregious examples of that.
2: Is this the equivalent of selling pardons?
1: So if you actually sold a pardon, it would be bribery and a high crime and misdemeanor, which would be impeachable and also a crime. The president's not going to indict himself, however. And the problem with bribery prosecutions, which are quite difficult of public officials, is that you really have to show a quid pro quo. Here's the cash. I'm going to do this for you. The Trump administration appears to believe, and so did the Clinton administration, that if you give the money to a campaign, that's okay. They also think it's okay with this Binance guy who's a foreign national who was given a pardon.
0: Binance is a marketplace for cryptocurrency founded by Changpeng Zhao, known as CZ, who was born in China. In 2023, he was charged with violating U.S. laws against money laundering. The following year, CZ was sentenced to 4 months in prison and fined $50 million. Around the time of his release, he reportedly supplied technology to World Liberty Financial, a company the Trump family owns a majority stake in. The pardon lifts restrictions on CZ's financial activities. In 2025, Donald Trump profited $1.4 billion from his crypto ventures.
1: That particular pardon is very egregious to me for reasons that most people don't understand, which is that it's not the large amount of money we're talking about. I mean, that, it, you know, at the time, the Mark Rich pardon was really a large amount of money for Bill Clinton. But that when they expunged those fines, they just screwed, I can't even think of another word, victims of crime all over America. So the money, the fines go into something called the Victims of Crime Act. It goes to support restitution for crime victims. So this fund is funded by the fines the Justice Department obtains. And so they just eradicated a huge benefit.
2: So if you're pardoned for those crimes, you don't owe money into that fund, and the victims of the crimes are out of luck.
1: They're out of luck, and it's a hugely popular bipartisan measure, by the way.

0: There are a lot of pardon seekers, people in federal prisons who do not have the wherewithal or the political connections that have been used by these sort of high-powered people to get the attention of Donald Trump. How are they affected by the kind of influence peddling that you've been describing?
1: They're frustrated.
0: Investigative reporter Ken Vogel.
1: You know, we wrote at the end of the first term, after the end of the first term, about like some of the people who had been waiting in line through this Justice Department process that they were told that would, lead to an evaluation on the merits of their clemency applications. And they did not get so much as a response from the Justice Department. And they were, quite upset to see people who had skipped that process entirely, who were not in prison for as long and were in prison for crimes that affected more people, who were able to take advantage of their connections to the president. We wrote about how a woman whose, son had been convicted of nonviolent drug offenses and was serving a 33-year sentence, and he had applied for clemency, and this woman was, the mother was, like, watching the news to try to see, you know, she had heard all this stuff about these Trump clemency grants, so she had gotten her hopes up, and she watched the news to see if her son would be among the people who was granted clemency, and he was not. And we quote her saying that I cried and cried and cried myself to sleep, and complaining that there are people who had paid thousands, maybe millions, or probably did favors for Trump, and said you had to be connected, you had to be in that inside clique, and if you weren't, you didn't have anything coming. So I think that captures the feelings of injustice that a lot of people who, either people who were seeking clemency themselves or relatives or friends who did not get it and felt that they were deserving, but that they lacked the connections to be able to navigate this inside process.
0: The question I keep asking is, has the original intent of the pardon to show mercy to people who've made mistakes become warped? Has the American constitutional system, our rule of law, that guarantees a fair trial, at least in principle, been subverted by the current way presidential pardons are bestowed?
2: I think that the increasing appearance of impropriety with corrupt pardons is undermining the average American sense of the rule of law and fairness.
0: Law professor Vic Nurse of Georgetown.
2: Unfortunately, the Supreme Court has aided this because they say there are no limits and Congress cannot legislate on this. I don't think the American public believe that. I think there should be some criteria for when you can get a pardon. I don't think they think that rich people should get pardons and poor people shouldn't get pardons. I don't think they think that it should go into campaign coffers of Barack Obama or Joe Biden or Donald Trump. That the corruption of it is, I think, the most unpopular and also dangerous to the rule of law going forward.
1: The disproportionate share of the non-January 6 clemency recipients are people who were convicted of frauds, oftentimes white-collar frauds, sometimes against the government. You know, Medicare fraud is a big one. And yet, at the same time, the administration is making a great showing of clamping down on fraud, that fraud against the government. But the fraud in those cases is being perpetrated by, immigrant communities, as is in the case of Minnesota with the Somali immigrants, and is not the type of sort of white collar fraud by affluent people that President Trump is willing to not just like turn a blind eye to, but with these clemency grants in a way condone.
3: Any controversial pardon where a significant portion of the country thinks that the pardon is a mistake has the same potential for undermining the rule of law, right? So if you're a Union soldier or the family of a Union soldier who fell during the Civil War, and you see Confederates who took up arms against their nation pardoned, you're going to wonder, why did we fight these guys if we're just going to forgive them? They should be punished. And if you fought in the Vietnam War and you complied with the Selective Service Law, and then a bunch of people didn't, and then they're pardoned, you're going to think that Jimmy Carter made a mistake. And millions of Americans will think that, you know, Donald Trump made a huge mistake when he pardoned the J6ers. I suspect that more people think that than perhaps think of that about the people that evaded the draft in the context of the Vietnam War. But the more people are upset about a pardon because they perceive that certain people were treated differently than others, the more there's going to be a threat to the rule of law.
0: Sai Krishna Prakash, author of The Presidential Pardon. Only people who commit federal crimes, not state crimes, can be pardoned by the president. But legal experts widely agree that to curb abuse of the pardon power would require amending the U.S. Constitution.

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1: It's Weekend Edition on KJZZ 91.5, The Perfect Mix. Good morning, and thanks for joining us this Sunday. For centuries, Navajo shepherds have herded sheep in Arizona's mountains. 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
1: The Phoenix Metro is under an extreme heat warning now through this Saturday, the 29th. We've got 94 degrees in Phoenix at 7:19.
3: I'm Louise Schiavone with these headlines. Efforts to forge a U.S.-Canada trade deal are dead, with both sides blaming each other. Now the two nations are imposing matching 50% tariffs. Treasury Secretary Scott Bessent is expected to announce new aggressive sanctions against Iran tomorrow, which President Trump has called Economic D-Day. Iran is warning any country that participates will be considered an enemy and targeted. Tropical storm Mokay is heading toward Hilo, Hawaii, with strong winds and heavy rain. The Big Island is expected to bear the brunt of the storm. Residents there are still recovering from Hurricane Lala with its wind and flooding damage. I'm Louise Schiavone, NPR News, Washington.

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1: 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A high today in Phoenix near 111 degrees. It is 98 degrees at 819.
3: I'm Amy Held with these headlines. U.S. consumers are facing taxes on about 5% of Canadian exports after President Trump imposed 50% tariffs on some $20 billion of goods. Now Canada promising reciprocal levies starting next month. No further talks are set after negotiations collapsed Friday. Far from gridlock around the nation's capital today, dozens of race cars are reaching speeds of around 200 miles per hour for the Freedom 250 Grand Prix. Thousands of spectators are celebrating the nation's anniversary. While young Americans are much less likely to drink alcohol these days, for those aged 45 and older, the rate of dying from alcohol use has gone up by about 30% since 2014, according to new federal data. Amy Held, NPR News, Washington.

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1: Good morning, and thanks for joining us for Weekend Edition on KJZZ 91.5, The Perfect Mix. We'll have more of the program just ahead, then Wait, Wait, Don't Tell Me is this morning at 10. For centuries, Navajo shepherds have herded sheep in Arizona's mountains. Now, springs that they rely on are drying up, putting a mainstay of the tribe's culture at risk. We will hear that story from KNAU coming up at 9:35 on KJZZ's Weekend Edition. What makes valley buildings iconic? 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
2: I'm Amy Held with these headlines. As oil shipments stay stalled some 6 months into the war with Iran, Middle East exporters are working to build pipelines to bypass the Strait of Hormuz. Energy analysts say it'll take years to complete. Gas prices are up more than a dollar a gallon in the U.S. since the war. Some 20,000 residents in Indiana are still without power 12 days after a deadly storm. A new class action lawsuit alleging a utility provider failed to avert tree damage to wires. Arizona, California, and Nevada are preparing to head back to the negotiating table after the federal government cut 20% of the water they use from the depleted Colorado River until 2028. What happens after that is an open question. Amy Held, NPR News, Washington.

0: educational influencer accent. I'll talk very quickly. I'll stress more words to keep you watching my video.
1: I get the sense, though, that you were a fast talker always, no?
0: I definitely am a fast talker, and I'm definitely giving away myself here. But also, there's a perfection that I strive for in the videos where I'll retake certain clips if it seems like I don't have the right intonation on the right word, or if I stumble on my words, or if I don't talk fast enough. And so what now is still like a kind of more natural way of speaking for me. And I, again, would probably speak differently if I was in a larger group conversation where you don't need to, it's like more laid back, you know, it's more demure.
1: You're so nonchalant, Adam, my God.
0: I don't want to be chalant all the time. There's a time and a place to be chalant, and there's a time to be nonchalant.
1: Wait, there's a hold on. There's a difference between chalant and nonchalant?
0: Well, nonchalant is being reserved, and then...
1: No, but chalant is not its own word, what?
0: But it is. It is now. It's a slang word that was popularized through, like, social media.
1: Meaning?
0: And people will talk... Meaning the opposite of nonchalant, meaning you are overt about something.
1: Like jazz?
0: Yeah, you're excited about something. I'm chalant about language, you know?
1: When I say jazzed, are you like, whoa, 87, or what?
0: I mean, I probably would just use the word chalant, exactly.
1: When we come back, Adam's concern and optimism for social media users, younger ones in particular. Plus, Adam and I go viral. Maybe.
0: Oh, you didn't know about
1: that.
0: All right,
1: how do we begin? Oh, sorry. Just terrible. Okay. Today on the show, the creator economy and its effects on language. I'm Manoush Zomorodi, and you're listening to the TED Radio Hour from NPR. Stay with us.
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1: It's the TED Radio Hour from NPR. I'm Manoush Zomorodi. We've been talking to Adam Alexic about the creator economy. Adam calls himself a social media linguist. He's also the author of AlgoSpeak, How Social Media is Transforming the Future of Language. And he has built his career explaining the cultural and generational divide on how we use words.
0: We didn't have the idea of a social generation in the 1800s. This is like a new thing. People are coming back from World War I. We call them the lost generation. Oh, the people coming back from World War II, that's the GI generation. And then we have baby boomers. And then we actually don't know what to call you, the next generation after that. We're like, well, I guess they don't have a desire to be defined, so we'll call them Gen X. And then we just keep running with the idea that generations exist. And then we have like millennial, yeah, because it's 2000. And then, well, we don't know what to call Gen Z either. So we'll just do whatever was two after Gen X. And now we just ran out of the alphabet, so we'll call it Gen Alpha. But I think influencers play into these labels because there is a human social fascination with being labeled. We love things like MBTIs and zodiacs and the idea of belonging to a bucket and with a generation.
1: And it's shorthand, right?
0: It is. It is shorthand. Obviously, it's reductive, and I think people realize that. But we're using more generational language than we were before because it works. It works to talk about the Gen Z finger heart versus the millennial heart. Or before Gen X, people will start a short form video, they'll do like a little breath in. Uh-huh. It's so strange to me that we put ourselves in buckets like that, and they actually serve as algorithmic trend bait to say that you are, oh, this is a Gen Z thing. This is the Gen Z stare went viral recently. I did a video on the boomer ellipses.
7: There's always a random dot, dot, dot in the middle of their messages.
1: Oh, I do that.
0: I phrased it that way because I knew it would go viral. Like, why do boomers put dots in their text, which is not a normal thing that young people do?
7: So it was simply more efficient to separate ideas.
1: But it's like trailing off in your language.
0: Yeah, yeah. It's just, there's different texting etiquette among different generations, and again, to use that word generation already feels like, I mean, all of language is putting things into categories, but I think some categories are more reductive than others.
7: For example, the suffix core has recently gotten very popular in Gen Z slang to describe specific aesthetics like cottage core or goblin core or angel core. And on the surface level, these are cute. You watch a cottage core video, you like it. Later on, you get more cottagecore content. You might even start to identify with the cottagecore aesthetic. But here's the thing. It's all fake. The entire reason these aesthetics exist is because TikTok algorithm has decided that words like cottagecore qualify as trending metadata. So creators respond by making more cottagecore content that propagates the word, and then more people interact with it, which makes the word trendier. And this happens because social media algorithms want to make you identify with hyper-compartmentalized labels, since they can then give you extremely specific commercialized content catering to that identity. Now that you're a cottagecore person, you feel special every time you get a cottagecore video. You're like, cottagecore? Well, the algorithm really knows me. The algorithm gave you that identity. You might even start buying cottagecore clothing or cottagecore decorations to fit your new lifestyle as a cottagecore person, and that's exactly what they want. The craziest part is they're not even trying to hide this.
1: This is at the heart of the capitalist maker economy, no?
0: This is such an important point to understand about how algorithms work. They want more categories. It's really good for them if I'm a demisexual goblin core Gen Z Swiftie.
1: I don't even know what you just said, but yes, go on.
0: The point is, those are all little identifiers, little pieces of metadata about myself as a user. The algorithm actually doesn't need the words, but humans sense that they are trying to perform for the algorithm, and they create these words, and they actually circularly, emergently make more of a cluster of users who identify with this label, and then it makes more for the algorithm to reward. And it's all part of this surveillance capitalism system where now they have more things to label about us, more ways to target us more specifically. If you look at TikTok's business page in 2021, it says that subcultures are the new demographics, and it gives businesses ideas for how to profit off things like cottagecore and the hashtag baddie aesthetic. And what's crazy to me about that page, they are using the word demographic. Because in the past, a demographic was like race, age, gender. And now it's also whether you're cottagecore or not.
1: So as a Gen Xer, part of me is like, dude, you're totally selling out. But I'm guessing that that was an extremely time-specific way of testing you on why you are in the career you're in.
0: I think I'm extremely aware of the dissonance, I guess, that is required to be a creator talking about these words and caring about how algorithms are affecting our culture. I think it is possible to use these algorithms subversively. Otherwise, I would not. It's also, I think, very important to mix forms of media. If we're going back to McLuhan and media theory, there's a scholar called Harold Innes, who came before McLuhan in Canada. I think he has a fascinating point about space-biased versus time-biased communication. And time-biased sticks with the cultural record, like books and oral traditions. And so while it might take way longer to reach an audience that's the same size, space-biased media fills up a lot of space really quickly, but doesn't stick around. Something like a newspaper or mass media or TV or right now algorithms are incredibly space-biased. They fill our consciousness and then they go away. So it seems that both types of media have their pros and cons, right? Space-biased media is very good for communicating to a big audience, and time-biased media is very good for maintaining some kind of cultural constancy or longevity. And so I think we should be mixing as much time-biased and space-biased media as possible, where we build a more holistic picture of society and reality by consuming and engaging with all these different types of media. So that's why I wrote a book.
1: Yeah, I did want to ask you that. Writing a book seems kind of retro in a way, but based on what you've just said, am I right to assume that you were happy to create it? Well, A, because you got paid, and B, gets your ideas to more people, but C, it's more tangible, that it'll stand the test of time, maybe unlike some of your TikTok videos?
0: Yeah, I don't think anybody's looking at my TikTok videos from 2023. Somebody might look at this book 2 years from now, though. So there is a difference to how ideas can diffuse, and ideas will diffuse differently depending on the medium. So a lot of this is just built up layers of human social constructs. The NPR social construct of how we're supposed to talk versus the book social construct of how I'm supposed to write, which is in formal English, mind you. And then there's the TikTok construct of how I'm supposed to talk. And each of these has a different layer of respect or understanding of how I should be communicating.
1: So who are you really, Adam?
0: I think a good communicator should know to adapt to different media and to different types of people and to different social settings. And we are constantly code switching all around us. You are a different person talking to your grandmother than talking to your best friend. And that is super normal. Your grandmother's house is a different medium than the bar that you're hanging out with your friend at. So this is an aspect of human nature to switch with the medium, but kind of maintain conceptual constancy, I guess. Still have your own moral system and your own direction with what you're trying to do.
1: I asked Adam to make a video with me. How do we begin? Oh, sorry. And use his formula to see if we could go viral.
0: The lighting's kind of bad.
1: By playing to the algorithm.
0: Good, yeah. Okay, yeah.
1: Our first requirement, a trendy new word.
0: Oh, you didn't know about the word clanker?
1: And you always need a good hook. Gen X versus Gen Z. No, I had no idea. I'm Gen X.
0: It's kind of a speculative slur for robots. So the idea that they would become more sentient in the future and they could be treated as a human minority today.
1: The point of this video, to get people thinking about why we would even invent a slur for something that humans created, in this case, robots, which we are now calling clankers, as a slur.
0: Exactly. So the idea is a derogatory play on the idea of clanking as a robot, but also the N-word itself. It comes from Star Wars, where robots are seen as sort of a secondary race, and there's a lot of ideas about clankers being a lower class, but sort of anthropomorphized citizen in the future.
1: In some ways, that makes sense. Like, they're not humans, so shouldn't they be treated as clankers?
0: You know, it's just the idea that in the future they would become conscious, and we aren't recognizing that. It's sort of an online meme that's speculating about your daughter bringing home a clanker in the year 2060.
1: So, like, 2060, my daughter's gonna bring home a robot who is really, really nice to her, therefore a nicer boyfriend than a real human, but he's kind of a clanker.
0: Right. Well, the idea is you don't want your daughter dating a robot.
1: Amen to that.
0: Well, in 2060, that might be racist.
1: Oh, God. Will the word clanker be around a year from now? Maybe not. Are these trendy words and memes among the world's most urgent issues? Definitely not. But as much as they are fun and interesting, there is a darker side to this world of algorithms and memes. I do want to make sure that I ask you, there are people who are using language and the way the algorithm works to get across all kinds of ideas. Last year, we saw the shocking murder of Charlie Kirk, the conservative influencer. That trial is ongoing. But before his death as an influencer, he built a big following online, in part through a very particular use of language, right? It was short, punchy, geared for viralness. From your perspective, how does that illustrate the way that social media platforms are shaping the way public figures communicate?
0: Yeah, there's a sort of gotcha style that goes viral that you'll see Ben Shapiro or Charlie Kirk in the past use. That's like, keep it concise, keep it clip farmed. So something that can go viral as a 30-second clip, some snarky soundbite. It doesn't matter who's more correct, just who can go more viral. And if you can go more viral than the other person, you can outcompete like rebuttals or counterpoints. So it's more about just get your idea out there than have some measured response. And algorithms reward extreme things, right? When we're talking about engagement optimization, what these algorithms are doing to get our attention, things that are good at getting attention are unfortunately really extreme things. So far left and far right opinions and voices are going to be amplified. You know, AOC and Marjorie Taylor Greene are always going to go viral than my congressman where I grew up in Albany, New York, Paul Tonko. No offense, he's kind of boring. He doesn't go viral, right? There's no kind of extreme point to his views, so it's not going to go as far on the algorithm. And so you have this ability of more extreme views to outcompete less extreme views, diffuse further, and then more people maybe start adopting that. It represents a new chance for people to donate money. Or I think Donald Trump is the first algorithmic president in the same way that Kennedy was the first TV president. He was famously kind of elected over Nixon because he looked more photogenic. And I think Donald Trump is the more memeable president. And if photogenic candidates were good on TV, memeable presidents are good for algorithms.
1: I mean, one illustration I think of how, just back to Charlie Kirk, how this can play out in real life. I had a conversation with a friend, a mom, who said to me, I hate to admit it, I had not heard of Charlie Kirk. But I asked my 14-year-old son if he had, and he said, duh, mom, of course I have. I'm a white 14-year-old kid on social media. I'm targeted exactly by them. Of course I've seen his videos. The fact that he understood what he was getting and why he was getting it. Do you think that the younger generation is more savvy? And are they questioning what the information that they're getting because they are thinking about the medium?
0: Yes, I actually have so much optimism for the younger generation. I actually think older generations are maybe more concerningly illiterate of the new medium. The first people to get tricked by slop were boomers on Facebook, and there was like a shrimp Jesus that went viral. I think young people generally have a decent understanding of, oh, this could be AI, this might not be real, or like, this is the algorithm, and the algorithm is not necessarily showing me what I want. When people engage less with new media, they are less aware of how some things are fake or overrepresented. But yes, definitely it is still a pipeline for younger people to get radicalized. A lot of this comes directly out of extreme ideology built on 4chan.
7: Some of the linguistic communities created by the algorithm can be actively harmful. Many younger people have started using the suffix pilled to mean convinced into a lifestyle. If I recently discovered that I really like eating burritos, for example, I can say, I'm so burrito-pilled. But that word was formed through analogy with black-pilled, a term meaning convinced into incel ideology. Now, incels are a dangerous, misogynistic group, and yet somehow the vocabulary is filtering into Gen Z slang because the algorithm gave these hate groups a space. And again, many people don't even know where it came from. But for the few people who might be interested in the underlying idea, it's now more accessible to them because of the way that slang spreads on the internet.
1: What do you think that means? You just said you were an optimist for younger generation, but after hearing you say that, I worry a lot.
0: I'm an optimist for younger generations having literacy about this stuff. I am not an optimist in terms of algorithms and how they impact our culture. I do want to draw that distinction between language and culture because I sort of comment on both a lot, and I think language is fine and there's nothing wrong with individual words. They're never brain rot. I do think the same way as Chinese tea, language points us towards greater cultural shifts. You see a lot of words coming from that 4chan manosphere space, and we should be paying attention to why are these words coming out of that space. It's because that space is good at creating memes that export their ideology, and sometimes their ideology is very intertwined with far-right ideas and aesthetics. And yeah, that's kind of a problem of algorithms themselves, how they push extreme perspectives. What I said earlier about mixing media, I really hope that we come to realize as a culture that we should not just be relying on algorithms for our news, but also, you know, mainstream news has its own biases. It's good to get news from as many places as possible and build a greater picture of reality. It's good to build your stories of who people are through in-person connections as well, because algorithms are going to show you a flattened representation of what society is.
7: I do think we should be aware. We should be aware when the way we're talking may have been conditioned by the algorithm. We should be aware when the words we're using may have been engineered to sell us things. We should be aware when our language regurgitates extremist rhetoric, and we should be aware when that language can be used to harm other people. We should be aware of etymology in general because it helps us better understand who we are today. we should be aware. And with that, I have just one final piece of slang for you. It's a common phrase used by younger people when we finish a long-winded explanation of something. Thanks for coming to my TED Talk.
1: That was Adam Alexic. He's the author of AlgoSpeak, How Social Media is Transforming the Future of Language. You can find him at Etymology Nerd on social media, and you can see his talk at TED.com. Thank you so much for listening to our show today. If you enjoyed it, leave us a comment. What words are you using? 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You can do that on Spotify or email us at tedradiohour@npr.org. We love hearing from you. This episode was produced by Matthew Cloutier and edited by Sanaz Meshkinpour and me. Our production staff at NPR also includes James Delahoussie, Rachel Faulkner-White, Katie Monteleone, Fiona Guerin, Harsha Nahada, and Phoebe Lett. Our executive producer is Irene Noguchi. Our audio engineers were Damian Herring and Gilly Moon. Our theme music was written by Ramtin Arablouei. Our partners at TED are Chris Anderson, Roxanne Hilash, and Daniela Balarezzo. I'm Manoush Zomorodi, and you've been listening to the TED Radio Hour from NPR.
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2: 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Watch out for debris blocking the center lanes, I-10 eastbound near the Loop 303 northbound. It's 107 degrees
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4: 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But it's not just any bet.
5: We have a parlay bet right now. It's that the model company's capital expenditures will lead to enough revenues. And the second part of the bet is that it will also lead to sufficient productivity gains in the near term.
4: Gary Gensler started out as a deal maker at Goldman Sachs. Then he became the nation's chief financial regulator. And now he is a professor at MIT studying financial booms and busts.
5: The debate really is, when do you have these booms that lead to just recessions, and when do you have these booms that lead to real washouts?
4: Gary Gensler on Freakonomics Radio right after this hour's news.
1: Live from NPR News in Washington, I'm Amy Held. Iran's president is defending the now-expired memo of understanding with the U.S., saying it's still the best way to end a stalled war. But Iran's new security chief is taking a more defiant stance, warning neighboring countries against joining new U.S. sanctions. NPR's Hadil Al-Shalchi reports.
9: The head of Iran's Supreme National Security Council said that Iran would retaliate in a, quote, seismic manner to President Trump's new economic sanctions, and that Iran would target any country assisting the U.S. In an interview that aired on state TV, Mohsen Rezai said that Iran would target tankers on oil shipping routes alternate to the Strait of Hormuz out of the Persian Gulf. U.S. Treasury Secretary Scott Bessent is expected to announce new aggressive sanctions on Iran on Monday, which President Trump has called economic D-Day. Iran is already suffering from distressing economic circumstances that began before the war with the U.S. and Israel broke out in February. Hedil Alşalçı, NPR News, Istanbul.
1: 25 IndyCar drivers racing in the nation's capital have revved into action. It's the first and likely the last time the race will circle the National Mall. NPR's Ava Berger reports.
10: President Donald Trump and First Lady Melania Trump took a ceremonial lap in an armored vehicle around the Freedom 250 Grand Prix. Trump was met with cheers across the track. All eyes were on the sky as multiple military flyovers erupted overhead, and service members were honored on the track. Then, finally, the moment fans have been waiting for, Trump waved the green flag from his suite. 25-year Navy veteran Mark Warlow peered in between the openings of a fence with two friends, also Navy vets.
11: This is just, it's fantastic. It's not good. I'm really excited about it, especially as a vet, to have this in D.C. and everything that we've seen.
10: Eva Berger, NPR News, Washington.
1: In Nevada, a fire has grown to 10,500 acres and is approaching the city of Reno. The Washoe County Sheriff now saying it was human-caused, and 90,000 residents should either evacuate or be ready to go. From member station KUNR, Maria Palma reports.
12: The Hawk Fire has burned more than 10,000 acres in Reno, Nevada. It remains 0% contained. About 400 personnel from local, state, and federal agencies are working the fire, including ground and air crews. Nevada Governor Joe Lombardo has declared a state of emergency in Washoe County and activated the Nevada National Guard to support the response. For NPR News, I'm Maria Palma in Reno.
1: Hawaii is contending with yet another big storm. Tropical storm Moke is bringing heavy rainfall to the Big Island today before spreading westward across the remainder of the islands through Monday. It's affecting areas that are still recovering from last weekend's Hurricane Lala. And you're listening to NPR News.
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2: In Phoenix, I'm Laura Blackwood with KJZZ News. Arizona officials are responding to a new plan for sharing water from the Colorado River that deals big cuts to the state's water supply for the next 2 years. KJZZ's Alex Hager reports they expressed some relief after avoiding even deeper cuts.
14: The federal government could have cut up to 40% of the water supply for Arizona, California, and Nevada, but negotiated with those states to reduce their take by 20%. However, this plan will only last for 2 years. Arizona's top water negotiator, Tom Buschatsky, says the state could still sue to protect its water rights in the future.
15: Arizona can challenge actions taken in subsequent guidelines that do not comply with the law.
14: Deeper cuts to demand could be needed when the new rules expire in 2028. Water supplies have been shrinking for more than two decades as a result of drought and climate change. Alex Hager, KJZZ News, Phoenix.
2: Last night, the Diamondbacks were routed at home last night, losing to the Cincinnati Reds 11-5. The two teams meet again this afternoon at Chase Field. That's at 1 o'clock. And the Cardinals fell to the Dallas Cowboys last night in a 34-13 preseason loss. Arizona heads to Green Bay to face the Packers on Friday. There's debris blocking the center lanes on the eastbound 10. That's near the ramp to the northbound Loop 303. And the extreme heat warning has been extended to Saturday night. Right now in Phoenix, 107 degrees.
4: The U.S. economy is made up of 20 different sectors, as the government calls them. There's the agriculture sector, manufacturing and construction, healthcare, transportation, and energy. One of these 20 sectors is fundamentally different from the rest. Why? Because it intersects with every other sector with an intensity and at a scale that we have never seen in human history. I am talking about the finance sector. Listen to Gary Gensler.
16: Finance is a critical piece of American exceptionalism. We're about 4% or so of the world's population. We're 25% of the world's economy, but we're 50% of the world's capital markets.
4: It's easy to argue, and some people have, that we are living through the greatest period of wealth creation in history. The financial markets that support this growth are exceedingly complex, and few people understand them as well as Gary Gensler. He spent the first 18 years of his career at the elite investment bank Goldman Sachs. He first got into government work in 1999 when his Goldman elder, Bob Rubin, recruited Gensler to the Treasury Department. After the 2008 financial meltdown, Gensler was asked to help clean up the markets that drove the crash. Barack Obama installed Gensler as chair of the CFTC, the Commodity Futures Trading Commission. And later, during the Biden administration, Gensler chaired the SEC, the Securities and Exchange Commission. Now he is a professor at MIT with a specialty in financial booms and busts. But let's go back to the beginning. Let's start with Gary Gensler's birth.
16: October of 1957, the same month that the Soviet Union put Sputnik in the air. And the same year, 1957, that you start with artificial intelligence.
4: Gensler is off by a year on what people consider the birth of modern AI. That was 1956, but that's not his point.
16: Few people really think AI is as old as I am or that I'm that young.
4: And now Gensler is working at one of the epicenters of the AI revolution.
16: I'm not a card-carrying PhD, but MIT saw fit to take this old math guy and make me a professor of the practice. And I guess you don't view me as a competitor, but Simon Johnson and I started this podcast, Power and Consequences.
4: Oh, I know. I've been listening to it. I like it a great deal.
16: Well, thank you. I mean, we just try to do explainers and we're broadening out and inspired by what we do with students. I think there's an overlap of what we're trying to do. We use data, narratives, we use historical narratives a bunch. To me, history helps inform thinking about the present and mostly what it means about the future.
4: You chaired both the SEC and CFTC. I want to exploit your experience and wisdom in those two areas to talk about the economy now. Let's start with the CFTC. You chaired that from 2009 to 2014. The big headline that I'm aware of is Dodd-Frank, the swaps oversight provisions, central clearing, real-time trade reporting, bringing transparency to a market that hadn't been transparent. But if you could just walk us through what you saw as the hits and then either things you weren't able to accomplish or things that didn't work out the way you'd hoped.
16: Let me say something about both chairing the Commodity Futures Trading Commission and the Securities and Exchange Commission. And we in the United States are one of two large nations that have several market regulators. Japan followed us in the 1940s and did something similar. But one that oversees the securities markets. Securities are things that you buy and sell that issuers, companies raise money with. And then something that around the derivatives markets, financial contracts that derive their value from an underlying. And in the case of the Commodity Futures Trading Commission, initially, they were financial contracts deriving their value from agricultural things, corn, wheat, later oil, later interest rates. In both jobs, I am proud of and leaned into a field that seems a little geeky to many people, but it was the market structure, or more technically, micro market structure. I think you can create great public good by the rules of the game. Is a market fair? Does a market have access? How transparent is it? And how much do you promote integrity, basically getting rid of fraud and manipulation? Those are the key things of market structure. And if you have really good markets, it benefits somebody just filling up their car with a tank of gas, because behind that, somebody might be hedging the risk of the oil price going up or down due to war in the Strait of Hormuz or just due to production cycles. To answer your question, at the Commodity Futures Trading Commission, it was a remarkable time to serve. There it was, the 08 financial crisis, 10 million people either losing their jobs, losing their homes, and many, many more people than that, having financial uncertainty at the time. President Obama decided to put together a team and said, we not only have to stabilize the economy, but we also have to put in some reforms to make such failures less likely. Never going to get rid of them completely, but less likely. We did work with the rest of the Obama administration, and we put together provisions to lower the risks and create greater competition in these derivatives markets and what you call it swaps markets. I'm proud to say that not only did we get a law passed, but then we were asked to implement various rules. We did 67 different rules, I think 85% of them bipartisan, meaning Republican and Democrats voting together. Almost two-thirds were unanimous. And remarkably, 15 or so years later, they haven't been overturned. The big problem in the middle of that crisis, the credit default swap market, the interest swap markets are functioning at lower cost, the interest swap market, a lot lower spreads, they're called. They're institutional markets. Many of your listeners would go, why does Stephen have this guy on talking about interest rate markets? But it matters to your mortgage. It matters to your employer. It matters to your auto loan, your student loan, the interest rate markets. I'm very proud of that. I'm proud of one other thing in the enforcement area. We found a bunch of cheats. I don't know what else to call it. We found a bunch of people at big banks that were fraudulently setting the interest rates. And they would say on a daily basis, this is what we will borrow and lend in the interest rate market called the London Interbank Offer Rate. Now, why did that matter? Many people's mortgages, many people's loans were set in relation to that market. That was called floating rates. Every day, 16, I think it was, banks put in a rate. And we found that a number of them were just lying and others were colluding. And I think we helped clean that market up.
4: When you were talking about how derivatives went from being on corn futures to derivatives on interest rates, the big picture of the last maybe 30 or 40 years, to me as a layperson, has been the amount of, let's call it, financial engineering in our economy. Can you just take a step back and describe that development, pros and cons generally? How much of the economy itself, but also the downstream effects, are influenced by really a relatively small handful of people at a relatively small handful of firms who have found new ways to make money that are vastly different from old ways to make money?
16: If I could tease apart two pieces of it. One is financial engineering, or you might say financial innovation, or even technology. And the other is market concentration. Finance, since antiquity, has been coming up with new technologies. In fact, long ago, we humans came up with this thing called money. That's a technology we invented.
4: It's a good one. Yeah, it's a really good one. Very valuable.
16: We went on to do a bunch of stuff on math. And I'm not talking about high-end math like AI math. I'm talking about like double entry bookkeeping. In the 1980s, a firm named Salomon Brothers invented the first interest rate swap, and others invented how you can take loans and sell them in the market called securitizations in the mortgage market and then in the asset-backed securities markets. And now we have, of course, credit default swaps. And more recently, I'm guessing we'll talk about prediction markets as well. One former public servant who I had the honor to work with closely, Paul Volcker, said at one point in time after the financial crisis that the only technology he thought that really benefited the public was the automatic teller machine, ATMs. I thought Paul was a little too harsh.
4: We should also say that in the U.S., especially, corporate governance is a big deal in making markets function the way we want to.
16: I think a gold standard in the United States, we are the big market for now. There's a lot of reasons, but part of it is because we set up institutions, the Federal Reserve in 1913, the SEC in the 1930s, the Commodity Futures Trading Commission, on and on. We set up these institutions, and they've, on the main, functioned pretty well, focused on public goods. What's good for the market? Access, transparency, fairness, competition, and the like.
4: Let's talk about concentration. We're doing an episode right now on the price of beef in the U.S., which is really high. And if you look at the concentration in the packers right now, there's only like four major meat packers. But if you go back 130, 150 years, it was the same thing, a different four or five. And so that seems to me, as a layperson, to be a feature of our capitalism. Maybe it's a good feature, maybe it's a bad feature, I don't know. But I'd love you to talk about the kind of ongoing concentration of markets and in which markets maybe now you see that concentration as problematic.
16: It's a feature of finance since antiquity. The Medicis had their day. They did. J.P. Morgan, the man, not the company, had his day and his son in the late 19th century and early 20th century. I think it's a feature of finance. And then you might go, well, why? It has to do with the economics of networks. Just as Google is a network for search in the United States, or Baidu as the search network in China, just as Amazon has that big network effect, there is a powerful set of economics around the centrality of a handful of either commercial banks, those that collect deposits and make loans, or the market makers themselves, that they get in the center of the market. One of the key things they get an advantage of when you're in the middle of the market is you get more and better information. There's what economists call an information asymmetry. I have more information than you do. I'm glad to trade with you every day, Stephen, if I have more information than you. You're called the less informed individual. Sometimes I would hear on Wall Street that the broad public were like the slow deer and the Goldman Sachs or Morgan Stanley were the fast deer. Well, now it's changed. Maybe now it's Citadel or it's Jane Street or jump trading firms that are at the center of this capital market. One other thing happens in finance, and it's a feature, is the borrowing of money and then trying to make money on borrowing money. That's called leverage. Banks do it, and when they get into trouble, people want their money back, and that's called a run on the bank. Market concentration and leverage and technological waves are all features of finance. When I was born in the 1950s, and you said, what was finance's total aggregate part of the U.S. economy? It was maybe 3%. When I went to Wall Street in 1979, it was maybe 5%. And now it's 8%. You'd say, do we have a better economy? For sure, we have a bigger economy. But I'm saying, do we have a better economy?
4: Yeah, what's your answer there?
16: We have a less equal economy. It's a far higher bit of inequality, wealth and income inequality. It leads to polarization. And there's a lot of political scientists who study the relationship of inequality and polarization. I think finance is a critical piece of the American exceptionalism. I think finance is also the thing that might be right now leading to this AI boom slash bubble that we're living through right now.
4: Coming up after the break, does every boom turn into a bubble? I'm Stephen Dubner speaking with Gary Gensler, and this is Freakonomics Radio.
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2: 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We have an extreme heat warning in effect through Saturday night. Today, mostly sunny and hot, breezy, the high 112. It's 109 now in Phoenix.
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4: I spoke with Gary Gensler on July 10th. The markets have been a bit choppy since then, but the larger trends are still holding true. By whatever index or measure you want to look at, U.S. stock market valuation is at an all-time high relative to our GDP. I think roughly 2.5 times GDP.
16: It's hovering right around 235% of our economy. It's called the Warren Buffett Index. He just simply takes the value of the stock market and divides by our economy. That's an all-time high, depending upon the day. You can look at price earnings ratios in the rearview mirror, where we're about 30 times. You can look out in front of us, the predicted price earnings ratios, not quite the highest. We have been a little higher at times. Or there's a famous economist named Shiller that does a Shiller index, which takes an average of 10 years. We're pretty much at the high there as well. Regardless of all that, what we're having right now in our stock market, everybody would agree, is this investment boom in artificial intelligence. Think data centers, think chips, not just computational chips like the graphic processing units of NVIDIA, but think memory, Micron, Samsung, this SK Hynix out of Korea. All of that spending has gone up nearly fivefold in 3 years, from about 140-ish billion to 750 billion. To scale it in terms of our economy, just this year in 2026, that 750 billion is about 2.5% of our gross domestic product. It's estimated next year to go to a little over a trillion. All of a sudden, it'll be 3% of our gross domestic product. That's more than we've done on nearly any of our general purpose technologies.
4: I'm curious to know the degree to which that concerns you and for whom especially. For instance, Citadel has data showing that the bottom half of U.S. households now own more than $600 billion in equities and mutual funds, which is an all-time high. And that is, to a lot of people, really good news, because one complaint for a long time has been that the stock markets were mostly an opportunity for middle and upper income people. But when new investors get into a market, whether it's the stock markets or crypto or whatever it may be, that is often one of the preconditions for a bubble. Talk to me about your assessment of full absolute risk of the markets and for whom.
16: It's a risk for the entire economy. Right now, our economy is driven by and large by two things, both related to AI. One is the actual capital expenditure. When you move from the numbers I mentioned, 140 billion to 750 billion, that's 600 billion of more spending in just 3 years for capital expenditures on these data centers and the like. Secondly, the stock market itself creates a wealth effect generally for the upper income Americans. I like the figure that Citadel puts out there, but I'd note in aggregate, the U.S. stock market is hovering around $80 trillion. So if the bottom 50% of households hold $600 billion, it's less than 1% with all respect.
4: So when someone like Citadel puts out a number like that, is it marketing essentially?
16: As we say in politics, it's messaging. You got to find the political consensus, and then you figure out the analysis. pick your favorite general purpose technology. Stephen, there's a question back to you. For 200 years, you could start with canals in the 1830s or the internet just 20 some years ago.
4: I have mine. I'm ready to go.
16: All right. All right.
4: Electricity.
16: Ah, good one.
4: I think it's wildly overlooked generally. Electrification, it's a good and wild story, and it's one of those things that we totally take for granted now.
16: Yeah, it was 1880 when Thomas Edison created Edison Electric and built that first electric plant here in Manhattan where I'm recording. And what happened to the stock market? And did we have a recession in the 1890s?
4: I would guess yes.
16: Yeah. And what happened in the 1920s when we really had big utility and all the utility companies were starting to electrify rural America as well?
4: I'll say yes again. And I'll say yes to every single one. There's booms and busts.
16: Right, right. I'm glad you picked electricity because in electricity's case, we weren't spending 3% of gross domestic product on the capital spend.
4: There's a book I'm guessing you know, Ken Rogoff and Carmen Reinhart, just after the global financial crisis where you were heavily involved.
16: On the cleanup crew.
4: The cleanup crew, right. And their book was called This Time is Different, 8 Centuries of Financial Folly. They were talking about that financial crash. Let's use that term now for AI because there are, as with any big new technology that's getting a lot of investment, there are people who claim this time is different. This technology is fundamentally different. The investment around it is different. The consequences, if or when parts of it don't go well, are also different. I'm guessing you don't feel that way about AI, but I'd love to know.
16: Look, I'm an identical twin. I would say Rob and I are different, but we're also a lot similar. So let's just give me context. What's similar is that we have a set of technologies that come along every 20 to 40 years, the last being the internet, maybe before that you would say the computer and general electronics and so forth, before that automobiles and the highways and the great highway system, all the way back to canals in the 1830s. What you usually have, history tells us, is this investment phase, big capital expenditure phase. We're having that right now. It's in the data centers and the chips and the memory and the like. And revenues do not match it. Right now, we have give or take $750 billion of spend, and we might have native revenues, if we're being generous this year, $150, maybe $200 billion. So we know something. It's not in equilibrium right now. And we knew that when the internet was building all those cables in the late 1990s as well.
4: It's never been the case with a big new technology that it is in equilibrium only because a new technology needs an awful lot of startup investment, or am I wrong there?
16: You're correct, but it's also the nature of financial markets and it's a nature of human incentives. Think about the chief executive officers in any one of these eras. They said, oh my God, they're building a canal. I got to build a canal. They're building a railroad. I got to build a railroad. And now Mark Zuckerberg can't help himself, right? I mean, he spent $80+ billion on the metaverse, those goggles. And so Google rightly is saying, if I don't do this spend, I could lose my ad revenues to OpenAI. So there's a fear of missing out, FOMO, but there's also defensiveness. I've got to protect my high profit margins I have currently. And so you get an overinvestment that comes from the actual incentive systems right in the moment, financial incentives and FOMO incentives. And you get this enthusiasm and the capital markets support it over and over again. Decade after decade, we support these booms. And then at some point in time, it plateaus. And all of a sudden, it's a little bit like that cartoon. You're watching the character run, and all of a sudden, they ran off the cliff, and their feet are still moving, and there's not the revenues to support where they are. The difference that a lot of people point to is two. One that I think is right, and the second one I worry about. One is they say, listen, there's not as much debt borrowing because a lot of this build is from these big tech companies, the so-called hyperscalers, the Microsofts, the Googles, and they're using their own cash flow. They're not using capital.
4: They're already public. They've been public a long time and they generate a lot of cash, yeah?
16: And they don't have a lot of debt yet, though they're now tapping the debt markets, right? all of them are doing things that are off balance sheet financing. They're also having a lot of other companies called neocloud companies like CoreWeave and others lease or buy the chips, and then they lease from them. There's a lot of interconnected finance that if we have a crisis, people will look back and say, where's that Freakonomics podcast with Gensler? He mentioned that.
4: But wait a minute. Sorry to interrupt, but let me ask you this. How do you like that style of ramping up? I'm just trying to gauge your level of concern.
16: I think that we have a stock market that is highly valued by any measure. We have a boom in the capital expenditures that will plateau and maybe even decline in the next few years. So when that comes, that's a reversal that you see will happen for all of these chip manufacturers, construction, and so forth. Something has to give. It's a reversal that you see will happen for all of these chip manufacturers, construction, and so forth.

0: overseas. Some predictions say that the net job loss from AI will be much larger, but it strikes me that nobody really knows yet.
1: AI needs to be thought of, and I say this to these great students at MIT, I say you've got to look at the task level, not the job level. What are the tasks of the producers of Freakonomics that they can offload to AI? There's still going to be a human asking the questions. I think for a while, Stephen, I think you're not an AI agent, are you?
0: I am not an AI agent just yet. I do find AI helpful in my research, but I'm just using it essentially as a better version of a search engine or maybe a talented and smart assistant who also makes a lot of mistakes.
1: Correct, correct. You have to be dubious. You have to really challenge it. You can't offload too much because they'll tell you something that's just not correct. But what tasks will be automated? And then later, subsequently, what whole processes will be transformed? Like Henry Ford transformed the factory floor and did that whole assembly line.
0: And then extending that metaphor, when you create the car, you add mobility, and that leads to billions of opportunities that didn't exist. So that's the creative destruction argument that the people that I hang out with, the economists, like. But when I raise that argument to AI skeptics, younger and older, they see it more in the this time is different way. There's no way that that's going to happen. So what do you say to that skepticism?
1: I feel it. I understand it. There's been skepticism about a lot of different technologies for centuries. To the extent that you concentrate on a winner-take-all or a winner-take-most model, if the scaling goes that way, then a lot of the profits and revenues go to that one or two main central models. Then if companies, law firms, consulting firms, software firms are offloading and automating tasks, then the worry is, well, does everybody else get paid lower for what they're doing? There's going to be a lot of disruption in the 2030s. I think there'll be a lot of political angst and changes of coalitions around this throughout the 30s and maybe the 40s.
0: I was hoping you were going somewhere positive with this, but you're saying that what we've got now in terms of uncertainty, let's say political partisanship, let's say angst, as you put it, you're predicting at least 10, maybe 20 more years.
1: I think that we're in a transitional period of time, and we've seen this at other times. In the industrialization of the late 19th century, it was a little bit about electrification. It was a lot about the railroad, a lot about industrialization, moving from the farms to the cities. But that was a period of time we had the progressive era. It was one of the most dynamic periods of time that we actually broadened the franchise to vote to women by 1920. We did some heinous things on race, though. We went backwards and we've installed the Jim Crow era. But the progressive era was one that we did antitrust laws. We set up the Federal Reserve and the Federal Trade Commission. I think the 2030s and 2040s will be a challenging political time. I think that the American public is going to rise to the challenge and say, we need to change some of the imbalances that are in society. And I hope you ask me about China.
0: Coming up after the break, what about China? I'm Stephen Dubner in conversation with Gary Gensler, and this is Freakonomics Radio. We will be right back.
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4: Radiolab is just a few minutes away. It follows Freakonomics, coming up at 1. Temperatures around the valley right now, Queen Creek at 104. It's 108 in Goodyear, Avondale at 108, and here in Phoenix, it's 109 at KJZZ.
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10: Gary Gensler is former chair of both the Securities and Exchange Commission and the Commodity Futures Trading Commission. Before that, he was a partner at Goldman Sachs, and now he is a professor at MIT. We're talking about how the AI boom may play out, and that depends on who wins the AI race.
11: China and the U.S. are in the lead right now. China and the U.S. have different approaches. We're spending probably seven times as much as China this year on building those data centers. And yet, their models are only maybe 4 to 9 months behind us. There's a lot of price pressure in the U.S. Our companies in the U.S. are saying, well, if you want to use OpenAI or Anthropic, we have to charge you. And at some point in time, we have to pay our bondholders and our stockholders. China might be 4 or 9 months behind, but it's good enough. Like when you do your searches for Freakonomics, I don't know if you're looking at the budget for how much it's costing you, but if you thought I can do almost as good a search for half the price, you might say I'll use a DeepSeek model from China or a Moonshot model or Alibaba Quen model. We're in an interesting time where we may have put a lot of cards on this thing as a nation, but we'll have the Maseratis and the Ferraris of AI, and they're going to be building the Volkswagens, and the Volkswagens will sell a lot. Well, just think about it. In China, they have a pretty darn good electronic vehicle.
10: They do. It's taken over most of the world except for the U.S., yes?
11: Yes, BYD. And so is that where we're going to be on this AI front in 2 or 4 or 5 years, where we get some commoditization of good enough AI for most tasks? China is also ahead on industrial robotics. So I think that's going to play out significantly as well.
10: Have you ever heard of an exercise called a premortem, Gary? This was invented by a guy named Gary Klein, who's a psychologist.
11: He's got a great first name.
10: I agree. So the premortem asks, let's say you work at a firm and you're launching a new product. You're the CEO and you say, I think we're doing great. I want to make sure it succeeds, but I also want to take out an insurance policy. Let's get together everybody who knows really what's going on here and imagine that our product came out and failed. And let's try to identify the causes right now. And if you can successfully do that, then maybe you can amend them and the launch can be successful. So if I were to ask you, Gary Gensler, to conduct a premortem, imagining that there's a massive market correction in the U.S., let's just call it 20%, what would be the causes? We've got private credit looking wobbly. It could be an AI collapse. I'll let you fill in the rest. But if you had to face that dark scenario, what would be the causes? And then let's say, what would be the consequences too?
11: My friend, 20% is not the dark consequence. There's a lot of room between us right now at a stock market that's 236% of gross domestic product, and the average of the last 25 years is maybe 110 or 120%.
10: Okay, you want to take it to 50% then?
11: I'm just saying that, what did you want to do a premortem on? Look, the consequential underpinning of the economy and the capital markets right now is this AI investment. I don't think many people will disagree with that. Where there's debate is how that's going to play out. on your pre-mortem, if the market had a correction, so to speak, and it was off, whether it's your 20% or more, it's likely to be that folks look at this and say, the revenues and the profits aren't there. The companies are still there, but the revenues and the profits. When you think some of these tech companies have profit margins, that's the gross profits divided by their revenues, but profit margins in the 50 to 80% range. I mean, the memory companies and NVIDIA are in that 70 to 80% range. And a number of them have moved their pricing for their chips, particularly the memory companies, up 4 and 5-fold over the last year. This is not like 4 or 5% inflation. It's like 300%. There's remarkable innovation going on. There's remarkable technological advances going on. Your pre-mortem, it would be, well, gross margins collapse at these companies. Their pricing pressures right now are going on because there's this huge demand factor. And then you see the chip companies, the data centers all rushing to build new factories, new plants, new laboratories. Your pre-mortem would say, well, there's not enough revenues to support all that. And there's an adjustment. And how does it spill through to the private credit field? How does it spill through to these neo-cloud companies? There would be some breakage. And I go back to Warren Buffett. He says, you really find out who's been swimming with their trunks off when the tide goes out. We'd find out who was swimming with their trunks off, but it would be, where is the leverage? Which companies not just have to retrench, but actually go into some bankruptcy? There would be some somewhere. I think for the economy writ large, the spending, the consumption would come off a bit. The high net worth individual consumption would come off. One last thing I think is, if AI continues to be successful, and if the Anthropics and the OpenAIs can charge more, the Googles and Metas can charge more and more U.S. companies are going to turn to the Chinese models and say, I'm going to go to the good enough model. I'm going to go to the Volkswagen of AI, not the Maserati of AI. Most of our economy does not buy the frontier desk chair for their office.
10: The automobile, whatever you name it. You live in a place like New York City, you think everybody drives a BMW.
11: But that's not what all the Uber drivers are driving, right? You need the production model of AI mentality. Hundreds of companies in 2026 are already turning to their technology buy, and they're going, look, we've got to lean into AI, but we've also got to manage the costs right now. Let's do what the technologists call orchestration. I don't want vendor lock-in. I don't want to be dominated by somebody that can charge a lot more.
10: Before AI was all the rage, especially in the markets, crypto was not all the rage, but there was a lot of rage, positive and negative rage, let's call it. And you, when you were running the SEC, were very involved in crypto regulation. You declared the industry the Wild West, and you launched enforcement actions against a bunch of firms, Coinbase, Binance, and others. I'd love you to talk about the work that you did toward crypto regulation during the Biden administration, and then what to me as a layperson would appear to be a pretty total washout by the Trump administration, overruling and undoing. I've also got a question here from someone who's been on the show before, Brendan Ballou. Brendan wrote a book about private equity a couple years ago, former DOJ. He said many of Gensler's regulations were enjoined by courts, and that'll only become more common as more of the federal judiciary is appointed by President Trump. Even if a Democrat gets elected president, in a world where Congress remains dysfunctional and averse to regulating finance and where courts are eager to stop new regulations, what are the institutions that will rein in either private equity or crypto, et cetera? So I want to know what it's like for you to see how crypto has been obviously embraced by the Trump administration and Trump personally benefiting from his own crypto adventures. So that's kind of one part of it, whether you want to talk about that as a grift or not. But I'm also curious to hear you talk about what happens when well-constructed regulation gets undone in a heartbeat when there's a new administration.
11: I think there's a mix of questions in there, my friend.
10: I'm sorry, I have a wandering mind.
11: One is, we live in a functioning democracy, and I think it's a really positive thing that when the American people speak and they elect a new lead, a president, a new Congress, that policy can shift. That's the American public's right, and that's a good thing. You also asked about the courts and how does it feel. I think the courts have shifted, and that's a market in itself. I used to say to my colleagues, we have to think about not where the puck is, but where the puck is going, that famous Wayne Gretzky quote. In the courts, the puck was moving, very much so during the Biden administration, really for the last 20 years, but it's shifted a fair amount in terms of constraining what the administrative state and the executive branch can do in terms of using the laws to promote public good. I think Brendan is a little bit unfair, if I might say this. I think that of the 40 or 45 or so regulations that we did while I was proud to be chair of the SEC, while a handful of them were challenged in court, and we did lose a number down in the Fifth Circuit, it's a handful, and I would not have wished to have lost them, particularly as it relates to transparency and private equity, which I think you mentioned. The private capital markets, we were trying to get more transparency to those pension funds and endowments that were investing in private alternative investments like private equity. And the Fifth Circuit down in Texas and Mississippi said, no, they didn't think that we had had that authority under the Dodd-Frank Act to just provide transparency to the limited partners. There were two or three other cases that unrelated to those crypto fields. The last part that you asked about, look, I say this, all the capital markets since antiquity, now, and into the future, trade on a mix of fundamentals and sentiment. But now you get to some markets that feel nearly entirely sentiment and not much fundamentals. Those are usually those markets that are not sustained in valuation. You might think, I was going to go to tulip bulbs. I didn't need to go to tulip bulbs. I could go to meme stocks of some sort. So what is it that supports the valuation of thousands upon thousands of crypto assets? If you're an investor, you really have to think long and hard, well, what supports the valuation? Maybe there's one or two of these things that persists for some time because there's nearly 8 billion people in the world, and Satoshi Nakamoto, who wrote that seminal paper, the Bitcoin white paper, whomever Satoshi Nakamoto was, came up with an interesting ledger system. That's what it is, a database system called blockchain technology. But I would note, I don't know of any financial firm, I don't know of any crypto firm that uses the blockchain technology to keep their books and records. It is used to move this asset in a permissionless way around the globe. And in some cases, that creates an economic benefit of avoiding sanctions. It creates an economic benefit to some who want to avoid any money laundering laws and gun running.
10: Its advocates say it also prevents friction and profiteering from the banking system. I assume you're not sympathetic to that argument.
11: I think that it hasn't proved out to be that beneficial. Are there frictions in the banking system? Yes. All you have to do is look at the stock market and say, what's the valuation of Visa and MasterCard, and why are they trading at somewhere between $400 and $700 billion of market cap each? So there's economic rents. There is market concentration in the U.S. payment system and the Chinese payment system. The Indian payment system are cheaper to do commercial payments than in the United States. But we have a very efficient payment system when it comes to paying our mortgages, being paid. We have seen this debate, and Jamie Dimon has gotten some publicity recently on it. And I think he's right to raise these points. If you have something that is purportedly backed by U.S. dollars, stable coins, if they're well regulated, maybe will be backed by U.S. dollars. In the case of Tether, I'm not sure. I think close to 20% of its backing is not dollars, but it's Bitcoin and investments and alternative investments and things. But this debate, well, what happens if you have a US dollar-backed digital dollar that doesn't have the same rules and doesn't comply with any money laundering laws and the like? Will that destabilize the US banking system? And will it disintermediate the banking system? That's playing out right now, and it's a fascinating political debate. But I think as an economic point of view, I would say if that $300 billion or so of stablecoins grew, as Secretary of the Treasury Scott Bessent said, to $2 trillion, it's going to take something away from the U.S. banking system.
10: And the person who would be signing that legislation has his own financial stake in crypto. When you've got that kind of behavior coming out of the White House itself, what does that do to public trust?
11: Well, you have challenges in terms of public confidence in their elected leaders, Congress, the executive branch, the president themselves, and the president and elected leaders' families and colleagues. We have serious enough differences on policy. We have serious enough differences on how to take our great nation forward. And what we were talking about earlier about how do we do that in a world that has so much inequality and polarization. And then you layer onto it an additional sense that some individuals, and in this case, the president himself and his family, are taking economic gains out of it. Whether it's insider trading or not, you just think about the disclosures that you referenced earlier about the very large gains. The numbers are publicly reported, $1.4 billion of profit to the president as disclosed on his financial disclosure forms in crypto.
10: Crypto alone. And we should say there's someone on the other side of those bets.
11: Look, I mean, most of the field doesn't have fundamentals.
10: I recently spoke with an economist who runs an institute that's focused on what he calls bringing the economy to the people. He argues essentially that an economy that generates wealth mostly for the upper end of the income distribution just isn't a good economy. Do you feel that the economy is either unbalanced or too strongly weighted against what people used to think of as accomplishing the American dream, rising up? Do you think that's in danger?
11: The United States is still one of the most innovative, dynamic economies of the world, but it's shifting. The inequality issue that you just raised is a real challenge. It influences the power dynamics in our political decision making. And if you keep tipping towards the elite or the people that have more wealth and they can change the rules of the game, then that tips more towards their favor and you get more polarization in society. We've seen this as a nation. We went through the Gilded Age in the late 19th century, and then we had a progressive era. And even Teddy Roosevelt, a Republican, said, I've got to be a bit of a populist. The current president, President Trump, I think in part got elected both terms by tapping into some of those concerns of the broad public. Now, I think his policies have not aligned with his rhetoric, but I think that he understands that the public feels the system isn't working for them.
10: If in the future there's need for a big cleanup, and let's say there's maybe a Democrat in the White House, are you up for another round of cleanup duty, or have you had your turn?
11: Oh, God. Is a big, great country of 350 million people.
10: They can find somebody else.
11: I would say this for anybody listening. If you have a chance in your country, your city, your state to serve, it's a remarkable thing to feel that you can do something for your community. It could be at your church or your synagogue or your mosque as well, your local school. I think there's just something remarkable about it.
10: That, again, was Gary Gensler. His podcast with Nobel laureate Simon Johnson is called Power and Consequences. And Gensler just added one more title to his resume, Friend of the Court. In his first ever amicus brief, Gensler urged a court to reject the legal position of the CFTC, the agency he once ran.
11: This will end up debated and discussed amongst 9 individuals in a small conference room in Washington, D.C., and that's called the Supreme Court. None of us will be in the room.
10: What is this controversial case? It involves the prediction market Kalshi, which argues that the CFTC has the authority to allow what is essentially sports betting. Gensler says it doesn't. We are working on an episode about prediction markets, so you will hear from Gary Gensler again sometime in the next month or two. We'll also hear from the CEO of Kalshi, Tarek Mansour.
0: Every time there's a new financial instrument, it was like, oh, gambling in the stock market. People used to call grain futures gambling.
10: That is coming up soon on Freakonomics Radio. 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And if you can, someone else, too. Also, I hope you'll check out the new TV talk show we're making. 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
0: That's coming up at 2, right after Radiolab on KJZZ.
6: Radiolab, I'm Gad. Okay, Avir, before the break, was describing how in that moment when the ER was getting slammed and doctors were just trying to figure out what is going on, what is this new disease?
7: The biggest thing that struck me is patient comes in, you measure their oxygen level with a pulse ox. And to take a step back, the pulse ox is that little thing you put on your finger with the laser light.
6: It shines a laser through your finger and reads the color of your blood. And from that,
7: it tells you your oxygen concentration. If normal is, you know, 97 to 100%, normally if someone's oxygen saturation is anything close to 70%, they're not awake. They're out of it completely. They're grasping at anything, trying to get oxygen. But these patients we're seeing routinely that are looking at us, talking to us, they're wide awake, texting on their phone, and their oxygen saturations are at these super low levels.
6: I remember you sent me a text message of somebody who had an oxygen saturation reading of like in the 50s, and they were on their phone.
7: Exactly. That's a person that you're like, okay, ma'am, you're going to be taking a long nap. You know, you're going on a ventilator. And they may be like, well, right, can I just finish posting on Instagram first? You know, it's just so surreal.
8: Okay. Can you tell me where you are right now?
6: Okay, so you're seeing all these patients where the numbers just seem like they should be in really bad shape, but they're not.
7: Mm-hmm. And at the same time, a preprint paper came out. And again, this is a preprint paper, so who knows what validity it will end up having. But in this paper coming out of China, they kind of found that one of the proteins made by this virus has the ability to attack hemoglobin.
6: The paper basically argued that we've been thinking about COVID as a lung disease, but, you know, the lungs are not the only part of the equation in terms of taking in oxygen. The lungs snatch the oxygen out of the air, but then they give it to the blood where you've got this little protein called hemoglobin.
7: And then the hemoglobin's job is to grab that oxygen and then carry it in the blood to the tissues where it ultimately needs to go.
6: So the idea of this paper was it could be that the virus is attacking the hemoglobin in the blood.
7: So maybe the problem is not the lungs so much as it could be a problem with the blood, which was super exciting to me because that's like, oh, well, we have all this arsenal of weapons that we could potentially deploy against the blood problem. All sorts of other treatments we can do. We can replace the hemoglobin. You could just get a blood transfusion.
6: Oh, interesting.
7: So that's when I started doing some of those experiments. April 10th, 2020.
9: Total lives lost, 7,844.
7: Well, the lactate is clearing. I've been running... I've been running experiments. So yeah, you want to do the AA gradient? To see if this might be true. The way that I was thinking of, and it turns out a lot of other ER doctors were thinking of, I don't think I invented this, is to test something called an ABG, which stands for arterial blood gas.
6: An ABG test is where the doctor draws a little bit of blood from the wrist and looks at dissolved oxygen in the blood. The thought was, if this were a hemoglobin blood issue, this test would allow him to know that.
7: Yeah. So you know how people were talking about this being a hemoglobinopathy?
8: Yeah.
7: In that maybe the hemoglobin is poisoned and it's not so much a lung issue.
9: But the fact that the PaO2 is low tells, kind of goes against that, you know what I mean?
7: Unfortunately, by testing the patients that I've been having over the past couple of days, what I found is the hemoglobin probably isn't the main problem. It probably is the lung.
9: There's a problem with the lung, which is what we know.
7: Which I guess now brings me just back to square one. I don't know. I was hoping for something more exciting than that.
9: April 16th, 2020.
10: 600 people died yesterday from the disease.
9: Today, I took a quick trip up to the ICU.
6: The ICU is where people who have to be put on ventilators go.
9: It was hard to see all the patients because we have them all in isolated rooms, but I was walking by, looking at their vent settings. I think one thing that really struck me is the amount of hair that I saw. You know, I spent months working in the ICU as a resident. You just get used to seeing IV drips, pumps, ventilator equipment, big bed, and gray hair on it. And I'm walking through this ICU in like jet black hair, brown hair, blonde hair. That really struck me. I mean, I wish people could see that. I guess I'm used to processing the sadness of the ICU in terms of people at the end of their life who've lived a good life. And I always concoct some story in my mind of how they've lived this fulfilling life. But with these patients, these aren't people who, they're not at that chapter. Their families are not gonna feel closure when they die. Their kids still need a dad, you know. Ugh, it's just scary. April 21st, 2020. So, exploring another hypothesis. Again, coming back to the same problem that coronavirus is thought to infect the respiratory tract and the lungs. But we're seeing findings that are beyond that and can't be explained just by the lungs.
6: One of the things he says that's been puzzling is just the crazy array of symptoms he's seeing in people with COVID. There's the usual cough, fever, breathing issues, but you also have people reporting neurological issues. Some people, including a few folks that I work with, lost their sense of taste and smell for a while. Others are reporting skin issues on their fingers and toes, migraines.
9: Trying to understand what's going on and, more importantly, what to do about it. So one hypothesis that has been kind of floating around and I've been thinking about and a lot of people have been thinking about is this idea of a coagulopathy.
6: He says the idea started again on a WhatsApp group.
9: I first heard about it from Washington. It may have gone back even to Italy or China. I'm not sure.
6: Doctor in one of these groups says, hey, I'm seeing these weird lab values in my COVID patients. Not sure what it means. Avir and his colleagues start to investigate and ultimately notice that COVID patients often seem to have very high levels of this one enzyme in their blood. It's an enzyme that's often associated with clotting.
9: If someone's making clots and breaking down clots and just going through that clotting process. So that kind of brought up this theory of, could it be that this virus is somehow inducing little clots all over the body?
6: Thousands and thousands of these microclots that might be jamming up the highways and preventing the oxygen in the blood from getting where it needs to go.
9: And it also could potentially explain why we're seeing heart damage, because the blood supposed to go to the heart is getting clotted before it can get there. Same thing with the brain. And as a matter of fact, we see problems with the kidneys. We're seeing problems with every end organ. Maybe it's not a problem with the organ. Maybe it's a problem with the blood supply that should be getting to the organ.
6: This might, emphasis on the word might, explain why there are so many different symptoms to this disease.
9: So in our hospital, the hematology department kind of sat down with this data and came up with an algorithm for us to use in the ER and in the on the floor in the ICU, which is to basically try putting these patients on blood thinners.
11: So let's do it. So you want to give her, so let's do Lovenox, weight-based dosing.
9: So that's what I've been doing. That's what we've been doing for the past.
11: She's not on any blood thinners already, right?
9: This week, you know, when a patient comes in, COVID positive, and they need to be admitted, we're putting them on blood thinners.
6: And is that where you are right now? I mean, it's May 5th. We're talking for the last time before this goes out. Is that still what you're doing?
9: Yes.
12: For us, it's been a unique experience. Never an unusual experience.
6: All right, I want to ask you about one last moment in your voice memos. This is, I think it's at a point at which in the arc of this whole pandemic so far that like the volume of patients is finally leveling off.
7: Mm.
6: And you're talking to these two residents who are there to help. And then there is this announcement over the intercom. Can you just, do you remember that moment? Can you just describe what that was?
7: Basically, the CMO of our hospital comes on the intercom and says, I just want to thank you guys for everything you're doing. What you're doing is working.
13: 340 patients with COVID disease.
7: We discharged this many people today. You know, just kind of a pep talk over this really intercom. And then they play the song is so scary.
13: Thank you. Have a great day.
6: I have to say that is the sweetest thing I've ever heard in my life.
7: It's so sweet. And now what they're doing is every time they extubate someone, take someone off a ventilator. They play Here Comes the Sun by the Beatles.
6: It was really moving to hear that.
7: Yeah.
9: It's Avir here. I'm coming off shift, except now it's more than 5 years after this episode originally aired. And I got to say, it's like inspiring and frustrating to listen to that audio. I could tell that we were really in the dark, trying our best to figure out what was going on. And even then, just a couple months in, I think we realized that there was an inflammatory response going on that we needed to get under control. Although we later realized that the trick wasn't as much to use blood thinners, even though we did use them, that we could use steroids and that helped a lot more. So I'm just thankful for all the doctors who figured out so much amazing stuff for us to use, for everyone for getting vaccinated through a combination of natural immunity, vaccination, and all our tricks that we picked up along the way. I'm just so thankful that we've been able to get this whole COVID thing under control. And now we can pretty much think of it as a common cold for most people. Thank you for listening.
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0: Watch out for debris blocking the right lane on the South Mountain Loop 202 northbound near Vicuiva Way. A crash blocking the right lane on the Loop 101 westbound near 75th Avenue.
4: I'm Christopher Kimball, and this is Milk Street Radio. Justin Davies has walked past thousands of trees in the mountains of Utah, but he never thought about eating one until he stopped in front of a spruce with bright green tips.
5: And I pluck one off and pop it in my mouth, and I'm really blown away by the flavor of it. I didn't expect a spruce tree to have a bright, lemony, sour flavor. That was not what I would have expected to come out of that.
4: Now, you can pickle spruce tips, you can make infusions, but Justin also started to wonder what it might be like to just eat wood.
5: I'm cutting into this piece of wood. It smells really interesting. I wonder what this might taste like as ice cream.
4: Today, Justin reveals the trees that make the best desserts and the worst.
5: They have a very unmistakable odor. A boy's dorm room, I guess you could say.
4: How to Eat a Tree, that's coming up on Milk Street Radio from PRX after the news.
16: Live from NPR News in Washington, I'm Dan Ronan. U.S. Treasury Secretary Scott Bessent is expected to announce new aggressive sanctions on Iran Monday, which President Trump has called Economic D-Day. Iran says any nation that participates in these efforts will be considered an enemy and targeted. NPR's Hadil Ashashi reports.
17: President Trump has warned that the U.S. will wage new economic warfare against Iran this week. Iran has spent almost half a century weathering the weight of U.S. sanctions, with ordinary Iranians bearing the brunt of the consequences. Trump didn't outline details of the new punishment, but said that they would be, quote, unprecedented and aimed at forcing Iran to open the Strait of Hormuz. In an interview on state TV, Iran's new security chief said that Iran would, quote, harm the interests of surrounding countries if they join Trump's new economic war. Iran has been targeting U.S. military installations in the Gulf and Jordan since the beginning of the war. Hadil Alshalchi, NPR News, Istanbul.
16: Economists say President Trump's tariffs on Canada will mean higher prices for U.S. consumers. At the same time, polls show more voters say cost of living is a top issue. NPR's Mara Liasson reports President Trump is ramping his efforts to support Republican candidates in the midterms.
18: Trump is concerned that Republican voters will not turn out in November if he's not on the ballot. Here he is at a rally for Republican Senator Darlene Graham in South Carolina.
19: What I really want you to do is pretend, please, that I'm on the ballot. Just come and vote. It's so important.
18: That argument may encourage Trump supporters to turn out even if he's not on the ballot. But if Republicans do poorly in November, it will also allow him to argue that it wasn't a repudiation of him since he wasn't on the ballot. Mara Liasson, NPR News.
16: Hawaii is now facing down its second powerful storm in a week. As Hawaii Public Radio's Bill Dorman reports, the focus now is more on the rain than it has been on the wind.
20: Rainfall from Tropical Storm Moke started to come ashore on Hawaii Island in the early hours of Sunday. A flood watch is in effect for much of the Big Island through at least Monday afternoon. Moke's path is keeping the center of the storm about 300 miles south of the island chain. That's quite different from Hurricane Lala's path last week. The main concern now is the impact of additional rain on areas that were hit hard by Lala, and those are largely in the east and southeast parts of the Big Island, along with the east coast of Maui. Hawaii Governor Josh Green has already asked for federal disaster assistance, and he says initial damages from Lala include at least $43 million in infrastructure on Hawaii Island and nearly $5 million in damages to homes there. For NPR News, I'm Bill Dorman in Honolulu.
16: Some parts of the state could get a foot of rain. 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
0: In Phoenix, I'm Laura Blackwood with KJZZ News. The Bureau of Land Management wants to drastically cut the amount of time people have to comment on new oil and gas projects, even when those projects are underneath someone's own land. For the Mountain West Bureau News Bureau, Teal Davis has more.
22: It's called split estate, and it's a division of land that's common in some rural communities. Ranchers own the topsoil, while the BLM owns mineral rights underground. Jim Magagna with the Wyoming Stock Growers Association says the BLM's proposal to cut public comment periods from 90 days to just 10 severely limits landowners' say in what happens under their feet.
23: With the proposal as it's out there today, if you're a rancher or a landowner, I think you should be concerned.
22: The change may reduce project timelines for oil and gas companies. It may give ranchers less say on leases. Public comment for the proposal ends on August 24th.
0: That was Teal Davis reporting. The Cardinals fell to the Dallas Cowboys last night in a 34-13 preseason loss. Arizona will be heading to Green Bay to face the Packers on Friday night. And the Mercury are out of the WNBA playoff chase after a 99-89 loss to the Dream last night. The Merc next hosts the Washington Mystics on Tuesday night. Extreme heat warning in effect through next Saturday night, and we have an ozone high pollution advisory for Maricopa County through Monday night.
4: Radio from PRX, and I'm your host, Christopher Kimball. Today, we're wandering into the woods in search of dessert. Justin Davies has made a name for himself as a forager who can turn cedar into ice cream and oak into cookies. Plus, later in the show, Lydia Bastianich makes her return to the phone lines. She's ready to answer all of your Italian cooking questions. She'll even share her philosophical take on pesto.
1: You know, use your senses. Use your olfactory. When you're buying basil, put it to your nose. You know, you have a great machine there that will tell you.
4: But first, we're getting a taste of Vietnam. Chef Anaïs Cayau Van Manen joins me now. For her upcoming cookbook, she traveled across the country to experience the full range of Vietnamese cooking. Anaïs, welcome to Milk Street.
2: Thank you for having me.
4: I've been to Vietnam briefly years ago, fell in love with everything about it, especially the food.
2: Mm-hmm.
4: The difference is you talk a lot about the North versus the South. So let's start with the North.
2: Yeah.
4: What's distinctive about the cooking of the North?
2: Well, I think, you know, it starts with the climate. The North has clearly four seasons. So obviously your ingredients will be different. And it's also, the way I see it, it's the cradle of Vietnamese culture, while the South has gone through a lot more transformation and it only has two seasons. Monsoon are really hot and dry. So I think a lot of food starts with the ingredients and the weather, where they come from.
4: So let's talk about some of the recipes. Like, I love recipes where the techniques are different because, you know, we're all bound by the rigid techniques we learned growing up. And mine were probably mostly French. There was one, you cook a chicken leg and you start by taking a knife and cutting slits in the skin. And then you let it sit in hot boiling water for 5 minutes, right?
2: Mm-hmm.
4: So you want to just take us through that recipe a little bit?
2: So I think you're talking about garrotti. So garrotti is actually a play on roasted chicken in French. Rôti means roasted. But, you know, for a very long time, and still now, Vietnamese people, we don't really have ovens in our kitchen. We don't use ovens. We use live fire and gas. You know, now air fryer is the newest equipment. People would rather have an air fryer than an oven. So this is their way of roasting a chicken. In Vietnam, we always blanch the meat first because that will remove the impurities by either poaching quickly in hot water or pouring boiling water on top of the chicken. You remove the scum. So then whenever you're cooking it, you will have less scum. So you'll make, for example, a clearer stock. And then when you slit the chicken, is so that it could absorb more the marinade. And then you want to have the shallot and the garlic to flavor your oil while you fry the chicken. But then you want to remove them because you don't want them to burn.
4: Right.
2: And then for me, one of my favorite ingredients in Vietnamese cuisine is coconut water. We have so much coconut water here. And so we use it in everything. So yeah, so then you use that sweetness, the natural sugar from your coconut and your soy to reduce and glaze your chicken so that by the time your chicken is done, it melts in your mouth and it has that sweet and salty texture, gooey caramelization on top of it. It's really good with rice, plain rice.
4: It really caught my attention. The other one I really loved, the sticky rice with fresh corn and coconut milk.
2: Ooh, simple, but so good, right?
4: rice paper salad. I've never heard of this. So you want to explain this to me?
2: So one of the ingredients I think that makes really Vietnamese food Vietnamese is banh chiang, rice paper. We use it to wrap. We grill it so it becomes crispy and then we use it to dip. And so for this particular dish, I think you're talking about banh chiang chon. So this is like a classic snack. It's very simple. So rice paper, dry, it's pretty dry, right? But then if you mix it with a nice sauce, which is in the book, and a bunch of different things like mango for acidity, hot mint, rau ram or Vietnamese coriander for like that punch of freshness, peanuts and all this thing, the rice paper absorbs the sauce and suddenly becomes a little bit more chewy. And then it goes into this texture play. in your mouth, and you have dried beef to go with it, spicy dried beef, bao kho, like beef jerky, Vietnamese beef jerky. And if you go to in front of a school at 4 p.m., you'll see loads of ladies selling those. And the fun part of it is that you can actually ask them to put whatever you want inside it. And you put it in a plastic bag and you just shake it. And then you eat it. And it's super easy to share with people or to eat it on the street, you know?
3: So you've lived in lots of places, Paris, London, Bogota, Brussels, etc. So what did you learn about cooking outside of Vietnam you think was actually pretty valuable even when cooking back in Vietnam?
2: I think the best part of food is that it's always evolving, right? When I came back here, I brought what I learned from French cooking, but then I applied to Vietnamese flavor. For example, I would do like a bœuf bourguignon, but then I would infuse it with flavors that remind me of Vietnamese bò kho. And then I would serve, instead of serving this bœuf bourguignon on its own like this, I would then serve it with a really fresh herb salad on top of it. And with rice that's been flavored with like basil butter and not just plain butter. So I think as we travel more and as we learn more about different culture, we realize that yes, there are boundaries, but the fun part of food is to be able to combine things and to be playful, but as well as respectful of other people's culture.
3: So you visited the north of Vietnam and, among other things, tasted some fried tree worms, which you actually liked. Could you just describe that?
2: Yeah. So while I was in the north, I learned from the villages that back in the days, you know, if you're raising pig or a buffalo, you want to keep it for special occasion because you didn't really have a place to store it. So their main protein were smaller animals like chicken, or during autumn, it would be bamboo tree worms. So you would knock onto the bamboo tree to figure out if it would be hollow, and then cut down the tree, take those worm out, and then just fry it in oil and lime leaves.
3: You knock on it.
2: Yeah.
3: To see if it's hollow.
2: Yeah.
3: Cut the stalk down, and then it has worms in it.
2: It has to be hollow. That's the thing.
3: Right.
2: Because if it's hollow, that means that the worm went inside
3: and ate it.
2: And you know, you make a sound. It's like, you know, if you have like a wall with nothing behind, it makes a different sound.
3: Right.
2: And actually, it's really delicious because it's crispy and it's a really good protein replacement, you know?
3: Well, you know, my experience is, you can fry anything.
2: Yeah, I agree.
3: It tastes good.
2: If you don't know what to do with it, just fry it.
3: There's a folk song, which I'd like you to translate for me. I mean, it's in English, but the chicken squawks in the lemon leaves, the pig grunts, buy me some green onions, the dog cries sitting and standing, grandma, go to the market and buy me some galangal. What is that folk song?
2: So my middle name is Kayao. And Kayao in Vietnamese means folk song. And these folk songs were passed on from my great-grandmother to my mom to teach her the way to cook and as well for the way you pair food. So in this proverb, the chicken goes with lime leaves. We always pair chicken with lime leaves. And you have Kayao for everything, for the way you behave, and as well for the way to live life.
3: Anais, thank you. It's been a real pleasure. Love the book, and I can't wait to get cooking. Thank you.
2: Thank you for having me, and I hope we get to meet and cook together one day.
3: Hopefully. Thank you so much.
2: It's been great.
3: That was Anais Kayao Van Manen. Her upcoming book is Vietnam, the Cookbook. This is Most Your Radio. I'm your host, Christopher Kimball. Right now, Lydia Bastianich is back. She's returned as our guest co-host to take more of your Italian cooking calls. Lydia, by the way, is a restaurateur, cookbook author, also host of Lydia's Kitchen on public television. Hello, Lydia. Thanks so much for being with us again here on Milk Street.
8: Oh, my pleasure being here.
3: Before we get to the calls, I do have a question. Now, I was in Rome a while back, and I was in a restaurant, and we made rabbit cacciatore. Now, white wine, lots of vinegar. I mean, a whole bunch of it. Rosemary, garlic. It was great. Now, a lot of cookbooks, when you look up chicken cacciatore, it's, you know, hunter's chicken with tomato, et cetera. But I don't think it was originally tomato-based, right?
8: I love rabbits, so I'm glad you're asking me this. No, it doesn't have to be tomatoes. You know, tomatoes only came to Italy after the discovery of America. So what did those Romans eat? What did, you know? They ate coniglio in bianco, in white. Vinegar they right. use, wine they use, absolutely. But right. rabbit, my grandmother, when I was a young child, you know, after World War II, she had all the foods around the courtyard. We had chickens, we had ducks, we had two pigs, and we had rabbits. And I would go out and forage for clover for the rabbits because they love clover. Then Sunday came and one would end up in the pot. And it was usually lots of rosemary, garlic, onions too, and vinegar. Absolutely. It was in a kind of white sauce right. that turned out a little bit brownish. Although now the addition of tomato paste is common in my area, in the north area. Not so much a lot of tomato. But you know, cacciatore. Cacciatore means a hunter. So it just means any animal that the hunter caught right. made in his style, whatever the style, whatever they had around the house, whatever herbs they have, rosemary, bay leaves or whatever, I think that that's what really cacciatore means.
3: Yeah, I just thought the vinegar, rosemary, garlic, white wine version was so much better and goes really well with game, right? Because you want something
8: yeah.
3: that's, you know, a little acidic to go with a darker meat. And much better than, like, at restaurants sometimes. Yeah. It's kind of almost a sweet sauce with sweet peppers and tomatoes, and I just don't think it's as good. But anyway, that was just my opinion.
8: Right, right. I like it in its natural sauces with vinegar. You know, now, rabbit meat is lean meat. And it's,
3: yes, it is.
8: Yeah, yeah, it's lean meat and it absorbs in the acidity of the vinegar and whatever. So it gives it a lot of flavor. So we have to get rabbit on the menu more.
3: Yeah, I rabbit hunt every winter and we have a big game dinner. And I absolutely agree. So let's take a few calls.
8: Welcome to Milk Street. Who's calling?
10: Hi, my name's Sam.
8: Hi, Sam. Where are you, Sam?
10: I'm calling from Spain, although I am a British, Australian, American, mongrel.
8: I hear a little accent there. I was wondering. Well, welcome, welcome. What is your question?
10: I've been making a lot of fresh pasta recently, and anytime you make fresh pasta, you end up using a lot of extra egg yolk. So I have all of this extra egg white left over because I'm using the egg yolk. I've tried a few dessert recipes and things here and there, and I'd love to know a few more recipes and good uses for this egg white. I know I can freeze it, but I guess I'm wondering if there's anything that maybe I haven't thought of outside the typical kind of meringue and, you know, almond Italian desserts I can't remember the name of.
8: Oh, Sam, absolutely. There's so many things you can do with egg whites. You know, if we go to Italians, you know, we make torrone, we make brutti ma buoni cookies, those wonderful cookies that are very crunchy with whole hazelnuts in there. And they're so simple, just egg whites whipped, a little bit of sugar, and you fold in the toasted hazelnuts, and it's delicious. Meringue cookies, pies, an almond pie down in Puglia, you know, you make like a regular crust and then you make a meringue and you put toasted almonds in there, just a little bit of flour to give it some body, and you have this meringue pie, which is delicious. So meringue frittata, you know, all egg white frittata by all means with all the vegetables. You can also whip the egg whites and toss them in a stock, you know, like stracciatella. Stracciatella uses the whole egg. But, you know, some people are conscious about it and they like the egg whites. Whipping the egg whites with some spinach, some cheese, grated cheese in a good stock, and you have yourself an egg white stracciatella. But, you know, in making dough, the region of Italy that is really the epicenter of dough is Bologna, the city. So Emilia-Romagna. And they make a dough, which is the supposedly supreme of pasta dough, is egg yolks and flour. As much as flour that the egg yolks will take. And that's the whole answer. You don't need anything else in there. And it's very rich. But I prefer, I like whole eggs. The egg yolks dough. It breaks, you know, you can't very well make a lot of stuffed ravioli, or you cannot roll it out as easy as you can. So using the whole eggs in making pasta is what I would recommend, so you don't have that much of egg whites left. Chris, do you have any additions to that?
3: I do. It's really obvious, which is angel food cake, but with a twist. I think it was Nancy Silverton who told me this, but she said when she makes angel food cake, she doesn't use an ungreased stew pan. She greases it. And obviously when it bakes, it doesn't climb all the way to the top and holds. It collapses on itself. So you get an angel food cake that's squatter, but has much more interesting texture.
10: Wow.
3: So that's something, if you have extra egg whites, you ought to give it a shot.
8: Sam, I have another idea for egg whites and dessert. You make piles of meringue, like little rounds of meringue, on parchment paper, and you bake it till it's nice and crisp. And then, especially when the fruit is in season, I had it with apricots. So poached apricots and plain whipped cream, and you layer it. You layer the meringue, nice, some whipped cream, some poached apricots, some meringue on top, and the meringue acts like the layer cake in between, and it is delicious.
3: And marshmallows, I just thought to mention. I've got a couple of young kids running around, and that would be probably my highest use for egg whites.
10: That's fantastic. Thank you so much for so many ideas. I absolutely love the podcast, and I really appreciate everything, and very excited to try things out and let you guys know how it goes.
3: Pleasure.
8: Bye,
3: Thanks
8: Sam.
3: For calling.
10: Thanks, bye.
3: Lydia, I have this thing about egg whites, which is, unless it's savory, I always add some sugar to them, because you get a much creamier, more stable foam. Do you always do that?
8: No, cream of tartar. It's what I usually use if I'm going to make a dessert or something, of course, sugar. But otherwise, I put a little tartar.
3: I find if you beat egg whites without either lemon juice, cream of tartar, or sugar, they're thin and foamy, and they easily fall apart on you, right?
8: So again, you know, those cell, the incorporate the air in it, and they, under heat, they sort of pop open and it falls down. That's what happens to a cake that falls down. So if you add either the sugar or the little bit of lemon or the cream of tartar, keeps that kind of bubble of air stronger. You know, sometimes, and you know that, Chris, when you do things, cooking is a lot about common sense and the feel at the moment. So, you know, you feel, okay, the egg whites are at the right moment. I like them like this. I'm going to add them. And you just do it. That works.
3: Just do it. There you go. I totally agree. You're listening to Milk Street Radio. Special thanks to Lydia for joining me on the phone lines. She'll be back later in the show. Coming up next, how to eat a forest. Hey, Milk Street Radio listeners. We want to hear about your most epic culinary disasters. That's right, I said disasters, because we want to help. Maybe you had an exploding roast or an overflowing cake, a soup that just tasted a bit off. Or maybe you have no idea what you could have possibly done to make a recipe go so wrong. So if you'd like us to answer your question on the show, please email us at questions@milkstreetradio.com, or maybe give us a call at 855-426-9843. That's 855-426-9843. And thanks.
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0: 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It's 112 degrees in Phoenix.
3: This is Milk Street Radio. I'm your host, Christopher Kimball. Right now, it's my conversation with Justin Davies. Justin is a woodworker and a forager, who has grown quite a following for turning trees into dessert.
7: Today, I'm tossing some chunks of ponderosa pine bark into a pot with some cream because these trees famously smell a lot like butterscotch, vanilla, or baked goods. And of course, I had to find out, does it taste as good as it smells? Nope.
3: On social media, you'll find Justin showing off recipes he makes with trees, as well as the bowls and spoons he carves out of the wood.
9: This is a pretty piece of ponderosa pine. We got all this nice gray spalting in here.
3: Justin, welcome to Milk Street.
7: Hey, Chris. Thanks so much for having me.
3: Here's a little quote from you. Not knowing the names of these plants that are native to our own backyard causes this deep sense of loneliness and sadness. I was really struck by that. I spent a lot of time in the woods and have had a sugaring operation for years. And I always walk through the woods going like, you know, I don't really know these trees too well. But why loneliness and sadness?
7: You know, it's interesting. This is a term that I borrowed from the great Robin Wall Kimmerer. You know, she writes about this at length in her book, Braiding Sweetgrass, and in some of her other works. It was one of those mind-blowing experiences for me where I was like, oh, yes, that is exactly what I was feeling. I was feeling a deep sense of loneliness. For me, it kind of stemmed in this one particular experience I had where, you know, I'm from Utah. I spent a lot of time in the mountains. And just, you know, probably about 7-8 years ago, I was doing a lot of trail running. And I had this experience where I was out on a training run one day and I was pushing really hard up this pretty steep climb and came around a switchback and saw this tree that I'd probably seen this specific tree dozens of times and this species of tree countless times. And I walked up to it and paid attention to it in a way that I hadn't before. You know, I plucked some of its leaves. I kind of patted its trunk and felt the density and heaviness and strength of its wood. And I just couldn't shake that feeling of sadness that I didn't know what this was called. And as Robin Wall Kimmerer writes, we're meant to know the names. We're meant to have an intimate familiarity and relationship with the plants that grow in the places we call home.
3: Well, in my opinion, humble opinion, even if you're an outdoor enthusiast, you go through nature, right?
7: Yes.
3: You don't actually stay in nature. And so I, you know, sometimes a red maple and a sugar maple, it's not quite so clear. So do you find you can actually identify trees pretty accurately, or do you come across trees where you're not quite sure?
7: Oh, I'm still learning, definitely. I mean, this first experience started a curiosity for trees that began this very long and winding road that led me here. But there are tons of times where I come across something new and I say, I have no idea what this is. And I find that to be really exciting because, again, that's just another step toward curing that feeling of loneliness, right?
3: Okay, so you get the idea about eating trees.
7: Yeah.
3: But why? There's so many things you could taste in nature, right?
7: Mm-hmm.
3: There's spices, there are things that grow on the ground, there are flowers, there are plants. Why the notion of the flavor of trees, which is at the heart of your project?
7: Yeah, I think it just captured my imagination. As I was reading about these different species of trees, I was constantly surprised that some of these trees were actually edible. You don't tend to think of trees as a source of flavor or food. For example, reading about spruce trees and spruce tips specifically, and seeing those bright green neon tips that grow out every summer, and had never once thought, hey, are those edible? What do those taste like? And I pluck one off and pop it in my mouth, and I'm really blown away by the flavor of it. I didn't expect a spruce tree to have a bright, lemony, sour flavor. That was not what I would have expected to come out of that.
3: Okay, so you decide to make ice cream and then the bowls to eat it in and the spoons out of the wood. One of the ones you did was magnolia ice cream, which was one of the more interesting ones. So tell me how you make magnolia ice cream. There were, I guess, three parts to what you did.
7: You know, I generally will pick a tree for that episode and say, okay, I know magnolia flowers are in bloom right now. So first step, cream base. Let's take some magnolia petals, just steep it in some cream. And that's pretty straightforward. The trick then becomes, what do I do next? And I like to find ways to incorporate that tree in additional and perhaps unusual ways, like when I did white oak ice cream. I steeped the wood in the cream, and then I gathered some acorns and processed the acorns to make them more palatable, and then candied the acorns and put them in there. With the magnolia, it's a little less apparent. They don't grow an edible fruit or nut. So what I did then was try to think of, well, what might mix into this ice cream really nicely? What might match that kind of gingery botanical flavor of magnolia petals? And fortunately for me, there's a very thriving and prosperous community of foragers online. Alexis Nicole Nelson, the Black Forager on the internet, she's wonderful. Great. She has a recipe where she makes magnolia ginger snap cookies. So I thought, okay, that sounds really nice. A cookie crumble, add the reserve petals from making magnolia syrup. And, you know, I think it's going to taste nice, but that's the fun part for me, is tasting it on camera for the first time and seeing what I developed.
3: Okay, so the worst one you made was this Bradford pear ice cream. You described it as it smelled like fish and trash. So it's such a surprising pivot. So what is a Bradford pear? I've never heard of it.
7: If you've never heard of a Bradford pear, you've certainly seen one. These are the preeminent suburban tree in the United States. So they do bloom in these spectacular white blossom, showy white blossoms, but they have an unmistakable odor, and that's what people really associate them with. They smell like different things to different people. I smell kind of a fishy, garbagey smell. A lot of other people, for lack of a better term, smell a boys' dorm room, I guess you could say. But yeah, they have a very unmistakable odor, and they become kind of the pariah of the tree world.
3: So since they smell terribly, you thought you should make ice cream out of it as the ultimate challenge, or what?
7: Yeah. I mean, this is, to be quite honest, I was very confident that that was going to taste at best like nothing and at worst pretty bad. But I knew that because people have such strong opinions about this tree, I knew I had a hit video on my hands. And so for lack of a better expression, I was doing it for the views.
3: You know, we talk about steeping magnolia leaves in ice cream or pine needles. But you said you steeped wood chips. Mm-hmm. So does wood actually transmit flavor to cream?
7: Oh, absolutely. Think of adding like oak chips to a batch of wine or mead. Why not try ice cream? I'm working on a spruce tip ice cream right now, and the mix-in I'm making to a batch of wine or mead. Why not try ice cream? I'm working on a spruce tip ice cream right now, and the

0: some spruce bark in room temperature water going for a cold infusion. So that's the type of stuff that's been really fun to learn more about. I'm not trying to develop these recipes for mass market appeal or to find the next great thing necessarily. I just personally love sharing the journey of, you know, I'm cutting into this piece of wood. It smells really interesting. I wonder what this might taste like as ice cream.
1: Well, I think the bowl you made for the magnolia wood was, you know, forget about the ice cream for a moment. That was extraordinary looking.
0: Oh, thank you.
1: Had that wonderful, it's sort of like some maple, you get that, is it spalted? Is that what it is?
0: Yeah, spalted wood is wood that has some sort of fungal infestation in the wood. And those different types of fungus will react to different species of woods in different ways. So a maple is a classic example of this. This magnolia piece did a similar thing where you can get what are called zone lines, where the fungus creates these black lines in the wood. So it's this really fascinating thing. This is kind of what drew me into woodworking to begin with. Very similar to recipe crafting. I think these are two sides of the same coin for me, where I'll grab a piece of wood and I just can't wait to cut it open and see what's inside of there, you know, nature being the ultimate artist.
1: Are you religious, or is nature your religion, or both?
0: Yeah, this is a great question. I was raised quite religious. You know, I'm from Utah. I was raised Mormon and then left the Mormon faith probably 12, 13 years ago now. And I definitely think that I felt a deeper connection to nature than I ever did to the religion I was raised in. And that became a real part of my new connection with the universe and my place in it. I found a deep sense of understanding and connection through the interconnectedness of all things in nature.
1: You walk through the woods now. Do you feel like you have a quote-unquote relationship with the trees, or more of a familiarity with it? Is there something spiritual about this experience for you? I'm not making a joke. It's a serious question.
0: No. You're asking my kind of question there. I think absolutely for me. I do feel a deep connection with trees and with nature. And I think the more I've learned, it's just continued to deepen that relationship. And I've had very powerful experiences with specific forests and with specific trees.
1: What do you mean by those experiences? What powerful experiences?
0: Yeah, you know, I had one in particular that is just coming to mind right now, where I quit my job in 2021. It was, you know, pandemic times. I was one of those people where I had been working in this career for a while and never felt really fulfilled by it, never really understood what I was doing there. And in a fit of burnout, I quit my job with no real backup plan. I didn't quit my job to make videos on the internet about trees and make tree ice cream. That came much later by accident. But I just knew I needed to do something different, something that felt more aligned within myself. And I took a trip down after quitting my job. I took a camping trip. I loaded my dog into my truck and I drove down into the middle of the desert in central Utah, this area called the San Rafael Swell, and pitched a tent underneath this giant old juniper tree. And I think that ancient old juniper trees, there's a power and magic to these plants. You know, you're sitting there in this extremely desolate place and you don't see water for miles and it feels lifeless. And you look around and here are these giant trees. And I felt this real connection with this one particular old juniper tree that I was just kind of climbing up in and hanging out with, that it was telling me, like, look at me. I'm out here in the middle of this desert, and do I not look like a perfect work of art myself? Like, if you were to pluck me out of the desert and put me in a gallery, would I not be a perfect work of art? But I'm not sitting here concerning myself with whether or not people think I am or am not. I just am. And anyway, this was an experience I had that felt very powerful in that moment and kind of gave me the courage to keep going down this path.
1: Justin, it's been a great pleasure. I will walk through the woods a different man. Thank you so much.
0: Thank you so much for having me.
1: That was Justin Davies. His TikTok account is Just in the Trees. To see photos of Justin's bowls, spoons, and tree-flavored ice creams, please head to milkstreetradio.com.

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2: 40 acres and a mule has become shorthand for a debt still owed.
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2: The call for reparations on the next Reveal.
1: 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We follow that with All Things Considered at 4. Watch out for debris blocking the left lane, I-17 northbound near the northbound Loop 303. There's a crash blocking the right lane on the westbound Loop 101 near 75th Avenue. It's 112 degrees at KJZZ.
0: I'm Christopher Kimball, and you're listening to Milk Street Radio. Lydia Bastianich is back on the phone lines, and it's time for us to answer a few more of your cooking questions.
5: 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Who's calling?
6: This is Carrick. I'm calling from Gilbert, Arizona.
5: How can we help you?
6: So, for many years, I have been trying to get a good, strong sense of basil in my dishes. I've gone to many restaurants and had a great taste of basil in sauces and other dishes. For whatever reason, when I make a sauce at home, I've tried putting it at the beginning, putting it at the end, and I just can't seem to have a very strong taste of basil in my sauce.
0: Lots of thoughts. First of all, I have the same problem. The basil I buy, when I open the package, I get a faint whiff of basil, you know? I mean, you should get this powerful blast. And my guess is that if you're in Calabria or some other part of Italy, the basil just has a lot more flavor. Secondly, when I was in Calabria a year ago, they just add a couple of two or three leaves at the very end. And it's not really adding a tremendous amount of flavor to the, let's say, the sauce. But it's there. It just has a little bit of aroma when you serve it. The other thing I've noticed is basil really needs to be bruised to bring out the flavor. So if you see someone making a pesto in Italy, and Lydia can confirm this probably, you know, it's a mortar and pestle usually, right? Because they're bruising the leaves. And if you throw them in a food processor, it's not really the same. So rolling the leaves, bruising them with your hands to help develop flavor before you cook with them, I think helps. But the big problem is the basil you're getting at the supermarket is just, you know, grossly inferior to the real thing. I mean, Lydia, what do you think?
5: Yeah, absolutely. It's choosing the right basil. Now, you know, there's so many different varietals, from the small, tiny leaves that's very Genovese, that's very much used for the pesto, and it's not found readily here. But, you know, use your senses. Use your olfactory. When you're buying basil, put it to your nose. You know, you have a great machine there that will tell you. And then, of course, keeping it fresh in the house, just like flowers, putting it in water. Mm-hmm. The refrigerator doesn't do justice to basil. It gets it black. And secondly is that, you know, the essence, the flavoring, is captured in oils. And once you introduce it to a hot medium, the oils expand, the aromas flow out. That's why the kitchen smells so good when you're cooking, but a lot of the aromas are floating in the kitchen. So how do you keep that in your food? Use all of the basil. What I do is when I'm ready to cook, I pluck off the leaves and leave them. But I use the stem. I throw it in the sauce, the whole stem. Don't cut it up so you can pluck it out. Also keep in mind, you know, that the stronger the flavors in the sauce, puttanesca has olives, has anchovies, it'll mask more the basil. So if you feature the basil more, you will get more out of it. I think what Chris said, don't trap it, because trapping it, you lose a lot of the oils right on the cutting boards. So at the end, when you're ready, rip it right in your sauce, give it a mixture, put the pasta in, save some for the end, for the topping. Mix it quickly, put the cheese, plate it, and whatever. When you're plating it, use the rest of the leaves and just break them on top of it. That's when it really happens, because you have it threefold in there.
6: I really appreciate that tip. Ah. I will tear it and use the stems.
0: But the first thing is, don't buy lousy basil. kind of hard to resuscitate basil that never had flavor to start with. So
5: exactly. Carrick, thank you very much for your questions.
6: Thank you so much. And I'm looking forward to trying these in my next off.
5: All right. Have a good time.
0: Take care.
6: You too. Bye.
0: This is Milk Street Radio. If you need a hand in the kitchen, we're always here. 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
7: Hi, Chris. My name is Joan. I live in Greenwich, Connecticut.
0: How can we help you?
7: I've always been interested in making gnocchi. I hope I'm saying it correctly, even though I'm Italian. I wanted to know how to make light, fluffy ones versus the heavy lead sinkers that make you feel like you can't move after you've eaten them. I know that the prepackaged ones are made with potato flakes, where the homemade ones are made with fresh potatoes. I would like to know what the secret is to making great gnocchi, which potatoes are the best ones to use, and how involved the process actually is.
0: I've made it three different ways. With potato from scratch, it's not hard to do. You cook like a russet, not a waxy potato, and you just add in a flour and you mix it up and et cetera. The other way was with potato flakes, which is sort of a cheater's gnocchi. We've done that at Milk Street. I don't think it's as good as the real deal, but in a pinch you could do that. But the one that really intrigued me was in Calabria, where they made a hot water gnocchi, which is flour and hot water. And yeah, it's not going to be as light and fluffy as the others, but that was just another technique I never heard of. But let me turn this over to Lydia, who probably has a better answer.
5: I was waiting for Chris's responses.
0: I'm sure you were.
5: You were pretty close, Chris.
0: Thank you.
5: Gnocchi, I use whole potatoes, flakes and whatever else you guys want to use. It's okay, but I use potatoes. Russet, starchy potatoes, absolutely. I boil it in their skin, plenty of water. I test it with a fork when it goes through. You can do it in the microwave if you want, but I like the skin on. And then I let it cool a little bit and I peel it. I let it cool again and that's when I rice it. But I rice it still warm. And I rice it right on the granite tap or the marble or whatever. Wooden is fine too. But I find that the granite cools off the potatoes quicker. So I spread them out. I take a fork. I don't want to sort of press it down. I want it to remain fluffy. And I spread them out. A little bit of salt, still warm, so it takes in the salt. And I let it cool completely. The secret is right there. You let it cool because a lot of the water evaporates. If you don't let it all evaporate, if you don't let it cool, it will require more flour. The more flour you add, the more you need, the tougher the gnocchi come. So as little flour as you can to bring it all together. You know, I put an egg, I whisk an egg, and you can put some grated cheese and you can put whatever, you know, little spices in there, nutmeg if you like. But simple gnocchi, straightforward. You whisk two eggs. When it's cool, I sort of drizzle the eggs all over, and then I take the flour and I sprinkle the flour and begin with a dough scraper to sort of pull it off and mix it. The least kneading that you do and the least flour to hold together as a dough. And it will stick a little bit in your hands and that's okay. You kind of put some more flour and you rub it off. As you go along, you will incorporate more flour.
7: Probably better less than more because you can always add.
5: Exactly. It is also important that you have abundant water, more than regular pasta because it is very floury and because the water temperature will go down and then the gnocchi will settle all on the bottom, become mush. You want the boiling of the water to continue as you're cooking the gnocchi. So even cook it in two batches. You know, you fish it out with a spider and then you put a little sauce and then you continue the next. The secret in good gnocchi is not too much flour. Don't knead it too much. And you make sure that the water, when you're putting to cook, there's enough water so it retains its boiling point or at least comes back very quickly to its boiling point.
0: It sounds like, Joan, you just got a complete cooking class in gnocchi. I just want to say
7: I'd rather go to Lydia's house and eat it.
0: Well, good point.
5: So you feel confident now? You're going to get in there and make good gnocchis?
7: No.
5: No.
7: I'll give it a try. I think it's a cultivated art.
5: You have to try it. You know, it's okay if it doesn't happen the first time. But just think about Lydia being behind you and telling you these things. And you do it. You do it once. You do it twice. You'll get it. I know you will.
7: Okay, I'll let you know how it goes.
5: Okay, Joan.
0: Thank you.
7: Thank you.
0: This is Milk Street Radio. Special thanks to Lydia Bacianich. You can learn more about her TV shows, cookbooks, and line of pasta sauces at lydiasitaly.com. Now it's time for my conversation with author Jenny Linford on the importance of time in cooking. Jenny, welcome to Milk Street.
8: Thank you so much. I'm thrilled to be here.
0: You say, you're talking about the role of time in food and flavor. You say time's relationship with food is multifaceted and complex, extending far beyond the right cooking times for dishes. So just in a nutshell, what does that cover?
8: A lot. I mean, I think if you think about, yes, it's a big subject. So if you think about time as the universal invisible ingredient in the food that we grow, make and cook, it just gives you a sense of actually how huge time is. When I first started thinking about time, I did start thinking about it from the point of view of cooking times. But the more time I spent thinking about time, I would say it just goes way beyond that, because you have the time that's gone into, let's say, the growing of a crop. You have the time it takes, a fruit to ripen. You have the time it takes to rear livestock. But we also fight the effects of time, because time destroys food. As human beings, we preserve foods in order to make it last against the deteriorating effects of time. So it's very multifaceted, I would say.
0: Well, it almost seems like our cultures have two opposing views, old and slow, young and fast, right? And so you have the world of social media, which is infinitely fast, and then you have the world of Iberico hams and slow food and other things. But sometimes grilling, which is quick, is just as good as barbecuing, which is slow. So I guess my question is fast always a problem, or is it a case-by-case situation?
8: Yeah, I mean, in a way, what I was trying to say to people was, it's like the right amount of time.
0: Yeah, that's a good point.
8: It's something to think about when you're with food. So I looked at that question of, the cachet that time has, that we automatically think, an older Parmesan is going to be better than a younger one. But the Parmesan importer I spoke to, he was like, look, no, I don't want it to be too old, because I want that milky sweetness, from when it's right. A bit younger. And equally, the whiskey guy is an amazing, very dynamic whiskey man. And he was just like, it's up to people what they like. You might really enjoy drinking a younger one, So it's quite interesting. There was a real flexibility, actually. And I think that's what I just wanted people to, perhaps, to think about time.
0: So let's talk about hanging meat. You read the old books and they go on a pheasant hunt or something and they hang it for 3 or 4 days until it falls off the string or whatever. And then it gets moldy and you have to trim off the mold. But as you point out, that actually has a lot of massive benefits for flavor.
8: And texture, yeah. Yeah, I mean, it's interesting because hanging meats is a big part historically in Britain. I mean, it's particularly for beef. And it is, you taste the difference. If you eat a piece of supermarket steak that's sort of bright red and bloody, it's got that really metallic taste of blood, actually. And then if you eat, a piece of beef from carcass that's been hung, it won't have that really immediate irony flavour. It'll have much more complex savouriness to it and a nicer texture and just be a more rewarding experience. I mean, yes, and a more expensive experience with that, because time is money. And so the hanging of meat takes time. The carcass shrinks, because it's done in quite a cool, dry atmosphere. And there'll be a loss because they'll have to trim off the bits around the edge, where it's got too mouldy or whatever. But the meat will be tender and filled with flavour. And that is quite exciting.
0: So obviously, starting late 19th century, women were spending 9 hours a day in the kitchen. Just cleaning a coal stove every morning was a horrific job. And going back to the 1880s, there was large movements or communal kitchens or anything to get out of the drudgery of all those hours. And that's why convenience foods starting in 1900 were immediately accepted. But obviously there's been a reaction to that with slow food and other things. Do you think that there is a real anti-fast movement, a real slow movement in the way people actually make decisions about how they want to live? Or is that pretty much all talk?
8: I think it's a mixture. I find I meet young people who enjoy the making of food. There's a sort of pleasure in this idea of making something for real and putting right. the time. So I think there is a sort of a sense that people crave that connection, that sort of reality, which food, of course, you know, is very real, and we eat it, it becomes part of us. There's sort of viscerality, I suppose, to food. But I think, you know, the overall trends are against slow, because we live in a world, as you said, such a speeded up world. You know, the takeaway culture of having food delivered to your door. So my son and his girlfriend, they love having takeaways delivered. That, for me, was never something that I would have particularly wanted to do if I would have wanted to go out for a meal, if anything.
0: Right. And by the way, takeaway food, I just have to say it. It never tastes good.
8: Quite. I agree.
0: I've never had good takeout.
8: I concur with you. I'm like, why? So, and you're right. You know, making food was a lot of work, and often it was women's work. So I do understand the joys of having food that's accessible and quick. But there is also a joy, I think, to be had. If you enjoy cooking, there is something really lovely about taking the time to make food. You know, I love having friends over, and I love thinking, what shall I make for them? And, you know, putting some time and thought and care into making a meal, I think they'll enjoy making that. I find, you know, I enjoy that process, and I enjoy watching the pleasure that it gives them. And that sort of connective power of food, you know, which is very different from if I had just got everyone over and ordered a takeaway. You know, there's sort of a pleasure from the reality of cooking.
0: I just think time is interesting, because it just kind of depends. Sometimes on the weekends, I cook a lot, on Sundays especially, and I go out of my way to be slow. Like, I'll go get one spice out, and then I'll dither around. I'll get another thing out. I'll chop a couple onions. I just revel in the total inefficiency of the process. No, it's true. I just, like, if it takes me four hours to make a one-hour recipe, that's fine, because I can drink quite a lot of wine in the 4 hours. So, yeah, I think we focus too much on fast.
8: Quite. Because time is so complex. I just try to, in a way, to try and say to people, there are lots of different times. And you can, you know, it's like, you know, think how quickly the Italians cook pasta al dente, you know, beautifully. And it's so quick, you know, and you can have a wonderful meal in minutes. Spaghetti with garlic and olive oil and dried chili, you know, gorgeous. You know, industrialization sucked the time out. It made food production very efficient. And then, you know, what I have seen in my own career as a food writer is the rise of an artisan food movement in Britain, and people, you know, going to enormous trouble to make something they're really proud of by putting time and care, and but the right amount of time. And not saying, it's not just like, you know, time for no reason, time for a meaningful reason to make something that tastes good. And that's quite exciting to see.
0: Jenny, thank you so much. It's been a real pleasure having you here on Mill Street. Thank you.
8: Oh, thank you, Chris. It's been a great pleasure for me, too. Thank you so much.
0: That was Jenny Linford. She's author of The Missing Ingredient, The Curious Role of Time in Food and Its Flavor. That's it for today. 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
2: 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Feel Abelia. 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
3: From the Center for Investigative Reporting and PRX, this is Reveal. I'm Al Letson. Over the past 2 weeks, we've taken you on a journey. We've met a black family whose roots go deep on a South Carolina sea island.
4: I notice a sacred land here because it's my ancestors, and I feel it.
3: Their formerly enslaved ancestor was given land by the federal government, only to have it taken back.
5: I think that's the beginning of the racial wealth gap in the United States.
3: The government promised newly freed people 40 acres. More than 1,200 of them got land titles, but then had them stripped away.
6: I've had a lot of time to think about it now, and I want people to pay.
3: Today on Reveal's 40 Acres and a Lie, the debate over reparations. But first, this news.
7: Live from NPR News in Washington, I'm Dan Ronan. President Donald Trump is changing his approach to Iran in an effort to get Tehran to agree to his terms for a peace deal. NPR's Mara Liasson reports.
8: Months of bombing haven't worked to subdue Iran, and with no obvious face-saving off-ramp, the president is now turning to economic pressure. Trump is threatening a, quote, economic D-Day, saying there will be a crushing operation of sanctions to cripple Iran financially. It's unclear if he will back off that threat, as he has with other threats. Trump is also threatening economic action against any country giving Iran a lifeline. That would describe China, Iran's biggest oil customer. But in the past, Trump has been reluctant to press China with tough sanctions. Mara Liasson, NPR News.
7: Utility officials say more than 20,000 people remain without power in northwest Indiana. This nearly 2 weeks after powerful storms barreled through the region. It includes nearly 17,000 residents of Gary, Indiana, where one in three people live in poverty. NPR's Maria Godoy reports.
9: Beginning August 11th, several days of powerful storms slammed the region with 100-mile-per-hour winds and heavy rainfall that took out power lines. As of Sunday morning, homes in Gary, Lake Station, Portage, and Munster, Indiana, still lacked electricity, according to officials with the local power company, NIPSCO. Schools remain closed in Gary, and frustrations are running high. Many residents have turned to shelters and food distribution centers for assistance. Indiana Governor Mike Braun has activated the National Guard to help with recovery efforts. Power company officials estimate power will be restored to Gary by the end of the day Tuesday. Maria Godoy, NPR News.
7: An American took home the top trophy at the first ever IndyCar street race in the nation's capital. The race ended in dramatic fashion as the drivers whipped down Independence Avenue to the finish line. NPR's Ava Berger reports.
10: It was Florida native Kyle Kirkwood who took the victory lap. From the beginning, Kirkwood dominated the field. During the 147-lap street race, with its sharp turns on a track that shot past the Capitol building, the drivers battled it out for the top spot. Despite several crashes and spinouts, everyone was able to walk away. The Freedom 250 Grand Prix was pulled together in mere months. Trump signed an executive order in January authorizing it. He attended the historic race and waved the green flag to start the engines.
11: USA! USA!
10: The race had its critics, but the thousands of people on the National Mall Sunday whooped and cheered as drivers flew by at speeds close to 200 miles per hour. Ava Berger, NPR News, Washington.
7: Fire officials in Reno say a fast-moving wildfire was caused by humans. It is 0% contained. This is NPR.
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0: In Phoenix, I'm Laura Blackwood with KJZZ News. 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As KJZZ's Connor Greenwald reports, the new vehicles have a redesigned passenger experience and are the first to use Waymo's sixth-generation driver technology.
13: The Waymo Ojai vehicles are purpose-built electric vehicles from Chinese manufacturer Zeekr, designed specifically for autonomous uses. 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Currently, riders can be matched with an Ojai if one is nearby, but in the future, riders will be able to select their vehicle preference. Connor Greenwald, KJZZ News, Phoenix.
14: From the KJZZ Newsroom, I'm Greg Hawney. The city of Phoenix has approved a new name for the former Cesar Chavez Park and related community center. Aguila Park was the top pick from a community survey. City officials didn't say when the signage would change. Phoenix City Council ordered Chavez's name to be removed from all streets and facilities following allegations the workers' rights activist sexually assaulted underage girls and a fellow organizer.
0: In Valley traffic, watch out for debris blocking the left lanes, I-10 eastbound near 32nd Street. We'll have some patchy blowing dust this evening. It'll be breezy, a slight chance of showers, the low tonight 89. Right now in Phoenix, it's 112.
3: From the Center for Investigative Reporting and PRX, this is Reveal. I'm Al Letson. This is our three-part series, 40 Acres and a Lie, a historical investigation we first brought you in 2024. Today's story takes on a topic that's come up many times throughout this series: reparations and the question of what's owed. Because that's what 40 Acres and a Mule has come to symbolize, an unpaid debt. In the iconic film Buck and the Preacher, Ruby Dee tells Sidney Poitier this hope for a new start. It was all a lie.
15: They don't give us nothing. Not no 40 acres and no mule. And not freedom neither.
3: You'll find these same kinds of scenes in the made-for-TV miniseries, the autobiography of Miss Jane Pittman, Roots and Freedom's Road, starring the great Muhammad Ali.
16: Sure, I speak for all the Negroes here. They just want a little farm, a few acres of land where they can put in and plant and take out their own crops and feed themselves and their families.
3: This land represents the government's failure to give black people a fair shot in a country that enslaved them for more than 200 years.
17: Who'll pay reparations on my soul?
3: The phrase 40 acres and a mule has stuck around because that injustice has never been forgotten.
18: Well, me, I'm being rowdy, hot, and black. I want my 40 acres and my mule.
3: When we hear it today in a film or a song, it's meant to evoke a deep sense of betrayal and a desire to right a wrong.

0: The fire that was lit with slavery and 40 acres has not stopped burning. Instead, it seems to be getting stronger because the injustices did not end there. They've just taken a different shape. Reveal producer Nadia Hamdan recently traveled back to Georgia, the state where 40 Acres began, to meet someone who encapsulates the many ways Black people have continued to lose land and wealth.
1: People hear my story and you can almost see it in their face. What can I do? What can I do to make up for this?
0: Her answer is simple: reparations. Nadia takes it from here.
2: Elon Osby thinks that newly freed people should have gotten more back then.
1: I didn't understand why just a mule, you know, why not a cow and some chickens, you know?
2: We're sitting in Elon's dining room in Atlanta. Much like her home, Elon is a pop of color. She's wearing bright florals and a bold lip, her salt and pepper curls cut short. And even as she jokes, she's quick to acknowledge just how valuable those 40 acres and the mule would have been, not just to families back then, but the generations afterward.
1: You know, your children reach the age of being an adult, then you can give them some of that and they can start, you know, being self-sufficient, and it goes on and on.
3: Generational wealth.
1: Yeah, yeah. So that's the start.
3: Yeah.
1: That's the start. Yeah. But I think they should have asked for a cow. I do.
2: Elon knows more than most what land can mean to a Black family. More specifically, what losing land can mean. Because her family was displaced, not once, but twice. We start in Forsyth County, a 45-minute drive from Atlanta.
1: My grandfather owned 60 acres of land.
2: Elon's grandfather was named William Bagley. And back in 1910, William and his family were one of only a few dozen Black families who actually owned property in the county.
1: I think he was way ahead of his time. I really think he was.
2: But in 1912, hundreds of Black families, including Elon's, would be violently driven from their homes. And everything Elon is about to tell us has been confirmed by the Atlanta History Center. They actually did an entire research project about this moment in Forsyth County. It all began because of two incidents with white women. The first, an accusation of rape against a Black man. But historians say it's commonly believed something else happened.
1: She was actually having an affair with one of the Black men there, and her husband or somebody caught her. And so her story changed, and then, you know, she was raped.
2: This was a common phenomenon at the time. And according to the Atlanta History Center, the rape charges were ultimately dropped. Then, a few weeks later, a different white woman is brutally murdered nearby, and a group of Black men are arrested immediately, despite very little evidence. And before any sort of trial took place, white people stormed the jail. And the main suspect in the case,
1: he was pulled out of the jail there and they lynched him on the town square.
2: Historians say it appears the sheriff purposefully put this man in the jail to be lynched to satisfy the mob. And the mob doesn't stop there. These two incidents seem to have ignited a fire across the county.
1: They called them the Night Riders. They rode through Forsyth County, and they burn people's farms and their homes. They kill people.
2: These bands of white men intimidated other Black families, leaving illegal eviction notices on their homes, basically telling them to leave or else. And so the Bagleys packed up a wagon with everything they could and left in the middle of the night. Elon's mother was only 2 years old.
1: I think about the scariest time that I can think of in my life. And then think about nowhere near this. There are people with guns and torches who are riding through your community where you live and telling you you gotta leave. My grandfather owned 60 acres of land, and you have to leave that with no compensation, you know, and you don't go back.
2: And so the Bagleys are forced to start over. By 1920, they settled here in Fulton County, in a place known today as Buckhead. Buckhead is considered the richest and whitest neighborhood in Atlanta, and it was affluent back then, too. Elon's mother and father eventually ended up working for white families in the area. One is a cook, the other is a butler and a chauffeur. That's how the Bagleys ended up living in a small black community known as Macedonia Park. It was a modest community for sure. Dirt roads, no running water, no sewage system. Everyone used outhouses. But Elon says her family was happy there. William owned six lots and a small general store.
1: They called it the Rib Shack, but it was a combination of a store, they sold barbecue, and then on the weekends, it was like the nightclub. And, you know, from that, they did pretty well.
2: So well, in fact, that Elon's grandfather became a sort of mayor of the community. And that's why Macedonia Park
1: became known as Bagley Park. And it was because of his standing in the community, his leadership.
2: Over two decades, Elon's family built a new life here. But this, too, would once again be taken. In the early 1940s, a neighborhood was built right next door to Bagley Park, a wealthy white neighborhood known as Garden Hills.
1: Bagley Park was in their backyard. And so the women's club, they got together and they started complaining about the conditions that were in Bagley Park.
2: It was known as the Garden Hills Women's Club, and they felt that Bagley Park was a health hazard because there was no sewage system, only outhouses. Now, there's no denying that the conditions in Bagley Park were unsanitary, but it's not as if the residents there wanted to live without a sewage system.
1: They had begged Fulton County for a connection to the sewer lines, and they said that they couldn't do it.
2: And yet somehow, once Garden Hills was built,
1: they were connected to sewer lines.
3: And they're literally right next to each other.
1: Right next door.
3: Was it not even proposed by the white families to say, hey, get them a sewer system? It was just immediately like, get these people out of here?
1: I think it was only that thought. Just get them out of there. And so Fulton County came up with the idea, we need a park. We need a park for the rich white people.
3: You guys have to move.
1: Yeah.
3: Eminent domain.
1: Yes. And they made offers to them. If you didn't accept the offer, then they took it and you didn't get anything.
3: Were the offers fair?
1: No, they weren't.
2: Each homeowner was given $4,000 to leave Bagley Park. For the Bagley family, that's the same amount they paid for the property. So they didn't make any money from the sale. By 1952, all homes and businesses in Bagley Park had been demolished and turned into a public park. And as some sort of consolation, Fulton County decides to keep the name Bagley Park.
3: Is it strange, though, to name the park after dispossessing the person that it's named after?
1: They had their park for the white people. What the name of it was not important.
2: William and his wife Ida died just a few years before that, so neither of them were alive to watch their family be uprooted once again.
1: I'm sure they went to their deathbed with the idea, my family is taken care of. They have land. You know, they've got Bagley Park. This is home, you know. Surely nothing is going to come and force us away from this. It just cannot happen. And then it did.
2: Elon's story is just one story. But there are more, many more, in Fulton County alone. And for the first time Stories like this one aren't just going to be indexed into a historical archive. They're going to be the basis for a so-called harm report, one that hopes to measure an injustice and calculate what's owed. Because in 2021, Fulton County created a reparations task force.
4: We are finding so many things. I mean, it's so apparent that you have a group of people that have been wronged over decades and even centuries.
2: This is Karshik Sims Alvarado.
4: And my name is spelled K-A-R-C-H-E-I-K.
2: Karshik is a professor of Africana Studies at Morehouse College.
4: Sims, S-I-M-S.
2: And she now serves as the chair of the task force, the first of its kind in the county.
4: L-V as in Victor, A-R as in revolutionary, A-D-O. I should say R for reparations.
2: Karshik is wearing a white blouse and a blue leather skirt. Her hair pulled back so you can see her face, which seems to easily break into a smile. She says the Bagleys are a case study, one that shows a pattern of land loss among Black families specifically.
4: And they lost land due to racial intimidation. They lost it through overtaxation. They lost it through eminent domain. So there's all these different ways that African Americans acquired and lost land.
2: Karshik knows Elon and her story well, because Elon has actually joined the task force to represent the many descendants like her. But this has been an evolution, because she didn't always believe in reparations.
1: I would say no. I just want people to say I'm sorry. But I've had a lot of time to think about it now, and I want people to pay.
2: Elon says if you hit people in their pockets, they'll think twice before making the same mistake. Not only that, but the task force recently shared with her just how much wealth her family lost after being forced out of Bagley Park.
1: Millions and millions.
2: A county assessment valued the land at about $6 million. But the market value is likely much higher.
1: What could have been? What could have been?
2: Karshik's small team of researchers, there's only about half a dozen of them, have been studying stories like Elon's for the last 2 years. They've been scouring court records, library archives, people's garages, for proof of anything that shows the harm that was done to Black people in the county. For example, they found a newspaper clipping from 1949. It's saying a development company in Fulton County explicitly bought a different park to keep the Black community from, quote, encroaching, and then sold it to the county with the stipulation that they do not resell the land to Black people.
4: They purchased the land to make it a park to prevent African Americans from actually becoming homeowners, to become landowners.
2: Karshik says the use of parks has actually been weaponized over centuries.
4: And parks seem so benign, right? You think, oh, it's trees, it's where playgrounds are. But they also have served as buffers to divide Black communities and white communities. You have African Americans who have lost their lands, indigenous people who have lost their lands for the purpose of parks.
2: And the task force is not just looking at land loss. They're not even just looking at the 20th century. Karshik says they're looking at everything, from slavery to now. So far, the task force has collected more than 15,000 documents that they will use to put together their final harm report.
4: There is no history that's been written on slavery in Fulton County, in Atlanta, which is one of the reasons why our research is hard, is trying to find those primary documents in order to tell that story.
2: And you can't do this work without the records. I mean, this entire series wouldn't have even been possible without public records becoming more public. And Karshik says that's part of what they're trying to do with the task force, make county records more accessible. But it hasn't been as easy as you'd think. Records have been moved and stored in places that take time to find. It can take months just to get access to one room in a courthouse. Then meetings are scheduled and canceled without warning.
4: I'm just going to try to make the most out of the situation. I know how to take lemons and make it into lemonade, lemon meringue pie, lemon curd, lemon pound cake, and that's exactly what I'm going to do.
2: Karshik believes she will be able to compile more than enough evidence of wrongdoing. And if at least 4 of the 7 county commissioners agree with her and vote yes, they'll move into the next phase. Who will receive reparations and how much will they get? But there's legislation out there that would try to shut down local initiatives like Karshik's. Congressman Brian Babin of Texas introduced a bill last year that would prohibit the federal government from giving bailouts or other financial assistance to, quote, any state or local government that enacts any law providing reparations for slavery.
5: Well, the American taxpayer should not be forced to pay for radical, race-based reparation payments to please the woke left.
2: Since then, we've seen a few copycat bills introduced in state governments. Even in Fulton County, at least 2 of the commissioners do not want to see reparations happen. Here's Commissioner Bridget Thorne in a video on Fox News.
6: My problem is it is so open-ended and it is going to be biased research. You know, it's only going to be research looking at how we need to pay reparations, not if we need to pay reparations.
2: In an email response to us, the commissioner says she believes reparations are part of a victim mindset and, quote, what occurred in the past, even when wrong, nevertheless occurred in the past and cannot be undone by reparations.
7: I just need 4 votes. My goal is not to try to win the support of all individuals who are on the commission. I just need 4 to say yes.
3: You seem very confident.
7: Oh, I was born for this, and I know exactly what I'm doing. I know how to make the case. I've already seen what's at the finish line. I just have to deliver.
2: Karshik isn't alone in her optimism. Despite the fact that only 30% of the country is in favor of the idea, we've watched the number of reparations efforts skyrocket in the last decade. The African American Redress Network is a research group that's been tracking the changes.
8: There was an uptick around 2014.
2: Linda Mann is the group's director.
8: Which coincidentally aligns with the shooting of Michael Brown by the Ferguson police officers and the resulting riots.
2: Their data shows that at the start of the millennium, they could count only 4 reparations efforts. In 2014, that number jumped to 18.
8: And of course, George Floyd, I think things exploded.
2: The killing of George Floyd by a Minneapolis police officer in 2020 and the resulting Black Lives Matter protests had a huge impact on the number of calls for reparations. That year, Linda says they watched the numbers jump to 67, and it hasn't stopped. Today, the Redress Network has found nearly 600 reparations efforts across the country. The majority of them are things like public apologies, commemorations, and truth-finding efforts. But like Karshik in Fulton County, many are hoping that the truth-finding will lead to actual compensation.
7: We have to do it on the local level because of what the federal government has failed to do. And the reason why I know that we're going to score victories because those who once said that there is no way that reparations will be given, they are now saying, who will receive it? And what will it look like? And how much?
9: After years of research, Karshik and her team completed a harm report this spring. It's 600 pages long and covers a wide range of injustices. Most notably, it found that 1 decade of slavery in Fulton County amounted to as much as $900 billion in today's dollars in stolen labor alone. County commissioners approved the harm report, and researchers will now move to the repair phase, which will attempt to calculate the reparations owed to descendants. To Karshik, it's the people on the ground, the grassroots activists who can spark the most change. That was true even decades ago when a Detroit congressman introduced a federal reparations bill, thanks in large part to a man named Ray.
7: When we started talking about the power of one, right? You just need one person to ignite a fire.
9: That's up next on Reveal.
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0: From the Center for Investigative Reporting and PRX, this is Reveal. I'm Al Letson. Before reparations became a mainstream debate that was taken seriously by academics and politicians, it was regular people who were keeping the reparations movement alive. Callie House, Isaiah Dickerson, Audley Queen Mother Moore.
15: I was asking for $200 billion for the injury that we have received. The injury as a result of our enslavement.
0: Today, these are not household names, and neither are the organizations they help create, like the Universal Association of Ethiopian Women and the National Ex-Slave Mutual Relief Bounty and Pension Association. Long titles that just really mean, I want my 40 acres and my mule. These people lived and breathed reparations in relative obscurity. And in 1960s Detroit, so did Ray Jenkins.
16: 1967, I was asking for $1 million for each black person.
0: Producer Roy Hurst takes us to Detroit to hear about one man's role in the long arc of reparations, a man so dedicated, they called him Reparations Ray.
17: Rico Jenkins is Ray Jenkins' son. He grew up hearing his dad talk about reparations a lot.
18: Reparations was his baby. He talked about it constantly his entire adult life.
17: To hear Rico tell it, Ray Jenkins' overall activist meter was always in the red.
18: He was a freedom fighter for all kinds of causes. My mom would like to be at home more, but he was out picketing and doing all kinds of things for the black race.
17: And he admits it wasn't always easy being Ray Jenkins' son, because he was often drafted into his father's passion, whether he liked it or not. Like the time back in 1963 when Rico helped his dad integrate a local bank.
18: I was 9 years old. I don't want to say the name of the bank because I'm sure I'm going to say it wrong. Standard Federal or somebody, anyway.
17: The bank was actually called First Federal Savings and Loan Association. It no longer exists.
18: They didn't have any black employees there.
17: There were also accusations of racist loan practices. And Ray was picketing the main branch with the local chapter of the NAACP. First Federal was denying all charges and refusing to budge. But Ray had Rico's savings account there. So one day he came to have a talk with his son.
18: So he said, we're going to go in the bank. All the picketers are going to be in there. We're going to ask for your $3,000 in pennies. Just to, you know, cause some havoc or whatever. So we went in there. Television cameras, news, everybody in there. I come in there, I'm asking for the money. They said, we're not gonna grant you that. So all the picketers inside there, they're saying, Rico wants his money. Rico, they're crawling on the floor and everything. And I'm very, I'm scared, in fact. But my dad said, everything's gonna be all right. We're gonna do this.
17: Ray Jenkins was a Detroit migrant from Memphis. He stood out in the crowd, handsome with a pencil mustache, a tall, slender frame, always in a suit. In the late 1950s, Ray opened Ray Jenkins Realty, and as Detroit saw its demographic shifting with white flight to the suburbs, Ray helped first-time black homeowners find their place in the city. Being his own boss gave him a level of middle-class wealth, prominence, and freedom for his civil rights work, especially reparations.
19: Abe, what's in the news tonight?
20: Local black brother calls for back pay for slave ancestors.
17: This is from a local public television show from 1968 called CPT, or Color People's Time. And this may be the first real media attention Ray ever received for his reparations cause.
20: Brother Ray Jenkins, a local real estate broker and civil rights worker, has called upon the President of the United States to award to every black citizen a substantial amount of money for all the years their ancestors were in slavery.
18: My dad started an organization that he called SLAP.
20: Mr. Jenkins' protest movement will be named SLAP, which means
18: Slave Labor Anniversary Pay.
20: Says Jenkins, when the slaves were freed in 1863, they were promised by this government 40 acres and a mule.
18: And he would write congressmen, presidents, whomever, and talk about reparations.
17: And we can't exactly say Ray's letters were ignored.
18: And he would write congressmen, presidents, whomever, and talk about reparations.
17: And we can't exactly say Ray's letters were ignored.

0: Only obscure black media were willing to give Ray time, and even that was rare. Here he is in an interview with Detroit Black Journal in 1990.
1: So this is something that's very, very personal to you.
2: Very personal.
0: Ray was more than 20 years older and still going.
2: My grandfather was a slave in Mississippi. His daughter is right here right now, 89 years old, and she's quite concerned about the 4 acre of the mule that the black people did not receive.
0: And Ray would stress, he wasn't begging.
2: It's not a handout, it's a debt that owes us from the government.
3: He used to say, this is a debt owed for 246 years of free labor.
0: Ray was a fixture at local political meetings and social functions. He was well known to clergy and to the mayor. He was a regular at city council meetings and on a local call-in talk show, Wake Up Detroit.
4: Every day, every day, one topic.
0: This is the late Joanne Watson, former Detroit City Councilwoman and host of Wake Up Detroit.
4: Joanne, we need some reparations. It ain't a handout, it's a debt owed. Tell the people, Joanne. I said, you just told them, Ray. So after some years with him calling every day, I said, now, your name is now Reparations Ray. You no longer just Ray Jenkins.
3: I mean, it stuck, and it was perfect, actually.
0: Except for one thing. The people Ray was seeking reparations for, black people, a lot of them didn't want to hear about it.
2: Over the years, when I mentioned those reparations to black people and other people, they thought it was a joke.
3: I don't think black people wanted to be associated with slavery and being a slave. And it was just the opposite for my dad. He was extremely committed to this, almost to a fault. A lot of meetings I would go with him as a little fellow, and he would get ridiculed so bad. I felt bad for him so much, so I wouldn't even want to go to the meetings anymore because of how people treated him for him asking for that.
0: Rico says it went on like this for decades.
3: But he did have a good friend, Congressman John Conyers.
5: Mr. Conyers was a magnet for people with progressive views and kept an open ear.
0: Keenan Keller was a lawyer with the House Judiciary Committee and worked closely with Conyers.
5: Everybody knew Reparations Ray.
0: Conyers couldn't ignore Ray. For one thing, Rico says that in 1964, Ray hosted a fundraiser at his home, helping Conyers become one of only 5 black congressmen in the nation. Through Conyers, Ray had a connection to power and was determined to make the most of it.
3: He would go to his office, or knowing that he might be at a certain meeting, he would show up there. And so much so that I'm sure when they saw my dad coming, they're like turning and trying to get away from him.
0: But then, in the summer of 1988, something extraordinary happened.
6: My fellow Americans, we gather here today to right a grave wrong.
0: President Ronald Reagan signed a bill granting reparations to Japanese Americans. More than 40 years earlier, after Japan attacked Pearl Harbor, 120,000 Japanese Americans were forcibly removed from their homes and placed in internment camps for the duration of the war.
6: This action was taken without trial, without jury. It was based solely on race. The legislation that I am about to sign provides for a restitution payment to each of the 60,000 survivors.
0: The survivors were each given restitution of $20,000. And it was as if Ray's fire had been doused with kerosene.
2: They stayed in concentration camp for 3 years, and they go get $20,000 each, and black people stayed in slavery 246 years, then got a nickel.
0: In the end, the government paid out more than $1.6 billion to more than 80,000 Japanese Americans. Ray knew that if there was ever a time to get the ball rolling, this was it, because nobody thought Ray was so crazy anymore.
2: People said, well, maybe this demand is not too ridiculous. And everybody started jumping on the bandwagon.
0: And remember Joanne Watson, the former host of Wake Up Detroit? She said Ray turned his attention to Conyers with a full court press.
4: Followed him all over Detroit. Followed him around to every place he went to speak. Ray would jump up and grab the mic. Congressman, you need to introduce that reparation. Now the Japanese done got some money and an apology.
5: John Conyers, he saw this sort of interesting confluence of events between what was going on with Japanese American reparations and African Americans, and then people came to him and he said, all right, we'll do this.
3: But I think on the urging of my

0: dad for years and years and years of browbeating him about reparations, he finally said, oh, you know, let's do something.
1: For Conyers, doing something meant proposing legislation. And in 1989, he introduced the bill we know today as H.R. 40. The 40 refers to, yes, 40 acres and a mule.
2: I don't want to give you the Conyers solution to reparations for America.
1: This is what Conyers told a reporter.
2: What I do want to give you is the opportunity for us to have an official study and discussion of this for the first time in our history.
1: Conyers understood the uphill battle an African-American reparations bill would face. And so H.R. 40 takes a soft approach. Instead of laying out a definitive package for recompense, it aims to establish a federal commission to study the issue and develop possible proposals for redress.
2: Here, where is he? Ray Jenkins, come up on the stage.
1: 13 years after H.R. 40 was first introduced, thousands gathered at the Capitol in Washington, D.C. to demonstrate for reparations. John Conyers interrupted his speech to acknowledge Ray.
2: Reparations, Ray Jenkins. This is the man that did it. He hung with it during the lean years when we couldn't get thousands upon thousands out. Ray did it.
1: Ray was 81 years old by then. Conyers took Ray's hand and clenched it high above their heads in a gesture of solidarity. But when Conyers says Ray did it, he doesn't mean reparations at a federal level move forward. In fact, just the opposite happened. It stalled for decades. But Keenan Keller says Conyers expected this. He knew he was playing the long game.
3: He was not afraid to take on an issue that had a very long legislative arc.
2: That's right. Reparations Ray did it.
1: Ray had also been playing the long game.
2: When he couldn't get an audience with nobody, Ray kept on keeping on. And now we are millions strong.
1: Ray died in 2009 at the age of 88. But up on that stage that day, with thousands of black people in the crowd cheering with gratitude, it must have felt like an amazing sea change. So when Conyers says Ray did it, what he meant was that finally there was support for what was once considered unthinkable, a payment, redress for lives spent in bondage. A movement was brewing. In 2021, H.R. 40 finally got a hearing. It was another small step toward federal reparations. And neither Ray nor Conyers were alive to see it. And today, cities, states, and counties aren't waiting for Congress to act. Local governments are forming commissions, proposing bills, and taking reparations into their own hands.
4: I stand here representing generations who were enslaved and never paid.
1: In California.
4: Who never got the promise of 40 acres and a mule.
5: A rushed reparations bill.
1: In New York.
5: Is doing an injustice to everyone who has suffered. We must get this right.
6: If you go from slavery to the present day.
1: In Detroit.
6: They owe us a lot of money.
1: And then, of course, there's Evanston, Illinois.
7: Reparations has happened in Evanston.
1: It's the first U.S. city to successfully deliver reparations to black Americans. Over the last few years, hundreds of people have started receiving housing grants and cash payments of $25,000.
7: It is what I call a down payment towards the repair that is due.
8: What do we want?
0: I feel unbelievable that people are talking about reparation. I don't want to get upset, but I'm sorry. I know the ridicule my dad took for years of talking about this, and for people to be actually talking about this as something that might happen, it really hits me right in my heart. And I'm just sad that my dad couldn't see some of this because what he fought for so hard in so many years, it would be delightful for him to just to see a little bit of light. Because when he was going through, there was no light at all.
9: The political climate has changed since we first aired this story.
8: In June, the Department of Justice began efforts to join a lawsuit that would stop Evanston's reparations program, calling it unconstitutional because it's based on race. The lawsuit is ongoing. And while reparations efforts may have slowed in California, Detroit, and New York, they're still moving forward. When we come back, we hear from two economists, former classmates at MIT, both in their 70s and both Black, but who stand on opposite sides of the debate over reparations.
9: I'm asking the federal government to pay a debt that it has not met for 157 years.
10: Nobody is coming to save us. Who are we asking to pay?
8: That's next on Reveal.
11: 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Thank you so much for sharing part of your Sunday with us. We have more coming up.
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11: We're about 15 or so minutes away from All Things Considered this afternoon, a discussion with a senior researcher at the National Museum of Denmark about how climate change is impacting the study of archaeology. And NASA's Swift Observatory has orbited the Earth since 2004. It's now falling towards Earth, and after a failed mission to save it, NASA is leaving the doomed telescope to its fate. All those stories and more coming up at 4.
8: From the Center for Investigative Reporting and PRX, this is Reveal. I'm Al Ledson. Over the past 2 weeks, we've been revisiting our series 40 Acres and a Lie, a finalist for the Pulitzer Prize. We're closing it out with this episode devoted to reparations. And we start with a question. What does the word even mean?
9: A program of acknowledgement, redress, and closure for a grievous injustice.
8: This is what it means to economist William Darity of Howard University. The first step, acknowledgement.
9: Acknowledgement means that the culpable party admits that it has committed an act that is wrong, deeply wrong.
8: Then redress.
9: The redress component is the actual act of compensatory justice or restitution.
8: And finally, closure.
9: The account is settled, that the act of restitution is treated as sufficient for the purposes of closing the books on the debt.
8: Closing the books on the debt. While I struggle to imagine any number could be enough to do this, William actually has one. It's why he's become such a well-known figure in the reparations movement, because he and his colleagues have calculated what they believe is a final number the federal government should pay, $14 trillion. And how did William get to this number? Through many different calculations. But the first one he tried was to calculate the value of the broken promise this whole series is based on, the promise known as 40 Acres and a Mule.
9: I think that there's no doubt that there's a legitimate view of the 40 Acres commitment as a form of reparations.
8: He believes if that program had never been rescinded, around 4 million freed people could have settled that huge chunk of land set aside for them, which stretched from South Carolina to Georgia to Upper Florida.
9: The territory that would have been essentially a coastal Black Belt community.
8: And according to his math, if you were to take that dollar value of all that land in the 1860s and bring it to today's value, you get $14 trillion.
9: Which is identical to the figure that you get if you try to calculate the difference in wealth between the average net worth for a Black household and a white household and multiply that by the number of Black households.
8: A recent survey by the Federal Reserve shows that in 2022, the average income of Black households was nearly $1.2 million less than the average income of white households, a racial wealth gap that started with 40 acres.
9: I think that's the beginning of the racial wealth gap in the United States, because it meant that you restored land to the oppressors and you denied restitution to those who had been oppressed, which eliminated their capacity to transfer resources across generations to support their descendants.
13: And William believes the only way to create more economic equality between Black and white people is for the federal government to pay reparations.
9: The federal government is the entity that made slavery legal in the United States. The federal government is the entity that did not give the newly emancipated land in the aftermath of the Civil War. The federal government is the architect of the 20th century discriminatory policies with respect to home ownership provisions. So this is not a question of some individual bearing responsibility for this burden. This is a national responsibility. I'm asking the federal government to pay a debt that it has not met for 157 years.
10: I don't want the narrative to be, we Black people are owed something, pay up.
8: This is Glenn Lowry, professor emeritus at Brown University. Like William, he's an economist. He's also in his 70s and he's Black. William and Glenn were actually classmates together at MIT, but when it comes to reparations, they couldn't be more different.
10: I am not denying that we owed something. I mean, I would have to be a fool to not say that we have been, to some degree, dispossessed. But you don't want to discharge that obligation.
13: What Glenn means is he doesn't like the idea of institutions being able to wash their hands of racial inequity once the debt is paid.
10: You're still going to have the 3-year reading gap. You're still going to have the so-called ghettos of Chicago and Philadelphia, or St. Louis, or Baltimore. You're still going to have the jails overflowing. There's structural dynamics that are going on here.
13: Glenn believes that these are not only matters of politics and government. They're also a matter of individual responsibility.
10: Nobody is coming to save us. Who are we asking to pay? You know, we endow our great white fathers and mothers with omnipotent power. They can restore us, if only they would. Think about the indignity of that posture.
13: Now, this isn't how most Black people feel about reparations. In 2021, the Pew Research Center surveyed Black Americans, and 77% said the descendants of formerly enslaved people should be repaid in some way. But Glenn still doesn't think reparations are a good idea, although his position softened slightly when we laid out the details of the 40 Acres program. He didn't know that newly freed people were actually given land titles, or that our partners at the Center for Public Integrity had identified the names of more than 1,200 freed people who received these land titles, only to have that land taken back almost as quickly as it was given.
10: I don't see why you shouldn't compensate the people who were dispossessed. I mean, is that reparations to Black people for slavery, or is that a recognition that 1,200, however many you can find and identify, have a claim?
13: In other words, Glenn thinks of 40 acres as a specific land loss issue. But that land wasn't just land. It was a promise of true independence. And it was meant for all freed people. So Reveal producer Nadia Hamdan had a question for Glenn.
14: Did we really give Black people their freedom if we did not give them that economic foundation as well?
10: I don't like the question, but the answer would have to be no. We didn't give them their freedom understood as you intend it to be understood. I'm not going to quibble. But
14: you said you didn't like the question.
10: Yeah, why don't I like the question? You're asking too much of freedom. See, I mean, life is not fair. I'm an economist. They call us the dismal science. And, you know, that's because we bring the message that, you know, you got to deal with the hand you were dealt. I mean, there is no cosmic justice. There's nobody up here. So would that we had been in a country where the politics of it and the morality of it would have allowed for a just reckoning? Sure, then they would have been made, quote unquote, free. But we actually live on the planet Earth in the context of real countries where none of them are possessed of that kind of dispensation.
14: Mm.
10: So it's an idle speculation to sit and ask, what if they had been really free? They were never going to be really free.
13: But while Glenn and a majority of Americans accept this history in a it is what it is kind of way, I'm not so sure. History is not dead facts set in stone. As we learn more about the past, our understanding of it evolves, and so must how we address it. But none of this is simple. I mean, this entire series is essentially about land ownership, land that was originally stolen from indigenous people. The theft of their land and the genocide of their people also remains unresolved. And the task of reconciling the past with the present becomes even harder when we can't even agree how to talk about these things. When I was growing up in the South, all these new housing developments were popping up. Several of them had plantation in the name. Oakleaf Plantation, the plantation at Ponte Vedra, Julington Creek Plantation. It was odd to me to put that word in the name of a new well-to-do development. To me, it was like naming a neighborhood after a concentration camp. I don't know what the people who named it thought of the word plantation. Maybe it made them think of big sprawling estates, fields of green and mint juleps on the porch. It makes me think of how long my ancestors spent bent over in the sun, building those sprawling estates, working in the fields, serving those mint juleps, never getting a chance to share in the prosperity and comfort they created for others. I don't bring this up to villainize those developers, but rather to show that we may have a common language around words like plantation, but not a common context. And when we talk about reparations, that's one of the major problems. We may be using the same words, but they mean something very different. When Public Integrity reporters unearthed all those land titles, it gave us more context. We are now learning the names of those who were betrayed by the 40 Acres Program, real people with descendants who are alive now, still experiencing a wealth gap that began centuries ago. We know this history matters. We know the importance of documents. We know a lot of people have stopped treating reparations as a joke, and we know the calls for justice have only gotten louder. And while I am not advocating or dismissing the movement for reparations, I'm not convinced that it will ever happen in my lifetime, not even in my children's lifetime. But I am convinced of one thing. The conversation is changing. This story was reported and produced by Nadia Hamdan and Roy Hurst. Nadia is also our lead producer for today's show. They had help from Stephen Rescone. Cynthia Rodriguez is the series editor. Thanks to our partners at the Center for Public Integrity, including April Simpson, Alexia Fernandez-Campbell, Pratik Rabala, Jennifer LaFleur, McNelly Torres, Ashley Clark, Vanessa Freeman, Peter Newbit-Smith, and Wesley Lowry. This project was supported by a grant from the Fund for Investigative Journalism and Wincote Foundation. Victoria Baranetsky is Reveal's general counsel. Missa Perone is our membership manager. Our production manager is Zulema Cobb. 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They had help from Claire C. Note Mullen, Aisha Wallace Palomares, and Cameron Smith. Original vocals by Ren Woods and additional music by Dave Lennard. Our deputy executive producer is Taki Telenidis. Our executive producer is Brett Myers. 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
16: In Valley traffic, there's debris blocking the right lane on the eastbound I-10 near Sunland Gin Road. A crash blocking the intersection on the B-Line Highway, State Route 87, southbound at Shea Boulevard. A vehicle fire southbound I-17 near milepost 255, that's around Bumblebee. And debris blocking the right lane, the left lane, I-10 eastbound near 32nd Street. It's 112 degrees at 4 o'clock.
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18: A cafe owner in Kyiv talks about creating community amid regular Russian bombardments. For August 23rd, 2026, this is All Things Considered from NPR News. I'm Danielle Kurtzleben. Coming up, amid all the U.S.'s international disputes, is the world order crumbling?
19: Geopolitics is a bit like a marriage which has gone wrong. The things which brought them together in the good times become the tools that they used to hurt each other in the bad times.
18: Plus, how climate change is uncovering new archaeological finds and then destroying them. And comedian Alice Chan on how she channels the brutal honesty of children.
20: Because I'm always around my kids, I'm hearing these no-filter questions and comments. So it's very hard for me to decipher sometimes what's appropriate and what's not appropriate.
18: Honestly, same. First News.
21: Live from NPR News in Washington, I'm Dan Ronan. Canadians appear to overwhelmingly support Prime Minister Mark Carney's response to the trade war with the United States. Dan Karpinchuk reports most agree a line has been crossed.
22: Provincial premiers from across the country say Trump has gone too far, and all, with the exception of Alberta, say it's time to fight back. They agree it will be tough on Canadians. Jobs will be lost and businesses closed because of President Trump's 50% tariffs. Many business leaders, such as the Canadian Steel Producers Association, agree that no deal is better than a bad deal. Fans at Major League Soccer matches in Montreal and Vancouver booed the U.S. national anthem Saturday. Many people promised to shun American alcohol. Ottawa's retaliation begins on September the 8th, targeting U.S. sectors including steel, dairy, appliances, agricultural equipment, pulp and paper, and electronics. For NPR News, I'm Dan Karpinchuk in Toronto.
21: Republican voters in South Carolina Tuesday will select their candidate for the November midterm Senate election. Congressman Ralph Norman will face Senator Darlene Graham, who was appointed after her older brother, Senator Lindsey Graham, died unexpectedly this summer. The race is shaping up to be another test for President Trump, who endorsed the political novice, and Graham has had difficulty on the campaign trail, especially on foreign policy-related topics. On NBC's Meet the Press, the state's other Senator Tim Scott endorsed Graham.
23: Highly qualified, incredibly competent, ready for prime time. She's ready to tackle the issues of affordability for the American people, and she's ready to serve the great state of South Carolina in the United States Senate. I ask every Republican in South Carolina, vote Darlene Graham on Tuesday.
21: The state's former governor, Nikki Haley, has endorsed Norman. The winner of the runoff Tuesday faces Dr. Annie Andrews, who won the Democratic Party nomination this summer. About 90,000 residents have been urged to evacuate or be ready to leave parts of Reno, Nevada, as a fast-growing wildfire spreads toward neighborhoods in the northern part of the city on Sunday. NPR's Maria Godoy reports the fire has now grown to 13,000 acres.
24: The Hawk Fire began Saturday in the foothills of the Sierra Nevada, and authorities say several structures have been destroyed. Here's Shane Ackerson, one of three unified incident commanders.
25: We can confirm that the fire was human-caused. However, that is still undergoing active investigation and don't have further details provided at this time.
24: The zone of people urged to go now reached the edge of the University of Nevada on Sunday. Officials say people evacuating should be prepared to stay away from home for several days, as unpredictable winds have complicated the fight to contain the blaze. Nevada Governor Joe Lombardo has declared a state of emergency in Washoe County and activated the National Guard. Maria Godoy, NPR News.
21: It's NPR.
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16: In Phoenix, I'm Laura Blackwood with KJZZ News. The Phoenix Law Enforcement Association is a large union which represents many Phoenix police officers. In a statement, the group said it supports the department's decision to fire two officers accused of conducting a violent and off-the-books traffic stop. KJZZ's Connor Greenwald reports.
1: Former officers Luis Vasquez Jr. and Antonio Felix face multiple charges, including kidnapping and aggravated assault. The pair made their initial appearance before a judge late Saturday. In court video obtained by ABC 15, prosecutor Tom Van Dorn says the defendants used their authority as police officers to cause harm to the victims.
2: These offenses were committed by on-duty police officers in a fully marked Phoenix police Tahoe, using the indicia of their lawful authority to effect an unlawful detention with no lawful basis, according to the investigators. They use extreme and unjustified violence against these victims.
1: As of Sunday, Vasquez secured bond release, according to the Maricopa County Sheriff's Office. Felix remained in custody. Connor Greenwald, KJZZ News, Phoenix.
16: The Department of Agriculture says the Arizona border is still set to reopen to cattle on Monday, even after the first case of the New World screwworm was detected in the Mexican state to the south, Sonora. From the Fronteras desk in Hermosillo, KJZZ's Nina Kravinsky reports.
3: The USDA says it has no plans to change the Douglas, Arizona cattle port reopening scheduled for Monday, despite the detection of the flesh-eating parasite in Sonora this week. The case was confirmed in the southern part of that state, nearly 300 miles from the border. Douglas will become the first crossing point on the U.S.-Mexico border to let livestock through in more than a year, as the U.S. phases out the ban in place to protect against the New World screwworm. The USDA said in a statement that the system it's built up over the past 18 months since the parasite was first detected in southern Mexico is coordinated and highly sophisticated. Nina Kravinsky, KJZZ News, Hermosillo.
16: This is KJZZ.
4: I'm Danielle Kurtzleben. In Ukraine, for many business owners, this has become a familiar sound. Broken glass. After a night of Russian drone and missile attacks, shop owners are left to clean up the next morning. In May, Stanislav Zavertailo, co-owner of a popular Kyiv-based cafe called Zavertailo, posted this video on social media. In it, his entire storefront is in ruins, shattered glass all over. He says, "We will clean up. Maybe things won't be so bad." And eventually, he did clean up. When I spoke with Zavertailo recently, he told me the cafe was up and running within a few days.
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4: I mean, things have not calmed down since May. I know you know this. I mean, there have been deadly bombings in Kyiv over the last few days. What goes through your mind when the city is under bombardment? And how are you holding up?
5: It's hard to answer because, first of all, the biggest problem that some people die after these attacks, and this is the main problem, that the Russia tried to destroy just normal citizen life, city life, and they tried to kill just normal people who sleep in their homes. So this is the main problem. So if you wake up in the morning with your family and you are alive, you must to do all the best from you to support the people who have the problem after this.
4: I'm curious, where are you right now? I mean, you're in Kyiv. Are you at one of your cafes? Where are you?
5: Yes, we just opened new cafe, the biggest cafe. And now we're in the shelter because a few minutes ago it was a bomb alert. And so we are going to the shelter. But in the early morning, I come at 7 o'clock in the morning and bake the croissant because some of my workers, they can't come to the work because the metro is not working when the bomb alert is ongoing.
4: You know, I almost hesitate to ask you about business when, you know, lives are on the line. But I am curious, you know, it's the fifth year of the war with no end in sight. How are businesses like yours coping through all of this?
5: For me, it's a little bit hard to answer because what I will answer to you, it will listen like I'm crazy, you know, because we are family-owned business, me and my wife, and we open this cafe before the war, and more than 10 years we tried to make the best desserts in Ukraine. And after the full invasion starts, we decide to stay in Ukraine with all our family, with three children, and try to live, okay, mm-hmm. and make the same good croissant and propose for our guests the best service, if it possible, even after bad nights. We have like tradition. After bad nights, we support our guests and present for them small sweets, like small eclairs, for all guests mm-hmm. who visit our cafe in the early morning after the rockets attack. Is like the small help or small gift or small support to feel some normal life, not crazy life after the bad nights.
4: You know, I hear
5: sorry
4: you
5: for my
4: that.
5: English because I'm don't sleep all night today. Yeah, all night. It was a lot of explosions. I take my daughter and hold their ears for then they don't hear the explosions. Yeah, and it was in all night. In the early morning, I go and make the best croissant of my life. Believe me. So I feel a little bit sleepy. So maybe, yes.
4: I fully understood. But I mean, hearing you talk about, you know, making these little sweets for all of the customers after a bombardment, I'm wondering about how you're thinking about the future. Once this war ends, whenever that is, what are your hopes for your business and just for yourselves?
5: I don't think about it because I really real feeling person, and when the war will stop, will end, and this time I will start happy. But now I don't want to think about it because I want to. I dream about that all my workers or all my friends come back from the army, and we will hold up together, and we will celebrate it, you know, to kiss everybody. So I don't want to think about this now, because if you are think about it and after half year, 1 year, 2 years, you don't receive this, you may to give up. But I prefer to walk on this road, not to stop, not to rest. Just walk every day this road to our victory.
4: That is Stanislav Zavertailo, a cafe owner in Kyiv, Ukraine. Stanislav, thank you for your time, and please stay safe.
5: Thank you. Thank you.
4: As President Trump pursues new tariffs and disparages international organizations, a new reality is emerging when it comes to how countries deal with one another and handle conflicts. The world's U.S.-led, rules-based order is fading, and that's a scary fact given the number of conflicts around the world and major issues that need to be addressed, like climate change. That's the argument Mark Leonard makes in a recent essay in Foreign Affairs. He's the co-founder and director of the European Council on Foreign Relations, and he joins me now from London. Welcome, Mark.
0: Lovely to be with you.
4: Now, you warn that the world's rules-based order is changing. Before we dive into your argument, I want to ask, how would you describe what that world order has looked like and what has been good about it?
0: Well, Henry Kissinger said the world order depended on two things. One is a set of rules which all of the big powers are willing to live with. They might not love them, but they will put up with them. And the other is a balance of power which allows those rules to be enforced. And if we look at the last 80 years or so, there was a rules-based order which was developed firstly within the West, and then after the end of the Cold War, it spread more widely and lots of other countries took part in it. And the US was its main sponsor. But the big shift, I think, was the second coming of President Trump, who then launched a revolution against this order that America created and told a new story about American history and said that actually America, rather than benefiting from this order, was one of the biggest victims of it.
4: Right. And you also write in the piece that this that the order had been eroding to some degree before Trump's second term. But it does sound like you're saying that Trump has acted as an accelerant of sorts. Is that a fair way of putting things? Or how would you describe how this second term has really changed things?
0: I think Trump's been a massive accelerant of it because he's made a bonfire of lots of different institutions, has withdrawn the US from the World Health Organization, from lots of different parts of the United Nations. He's made it clear that he doesn't believe in the World Trade Organization. But even more dramatic than that has been the way that he's told NATO members that if they don't spend enough, he won't defend them. He's threatened to annex the territory of Denmark by saying that he wants to get hold of Greenland.
4: Right. Would have been unthinkable before him.
0: You know, even in the imagination of science fiction writers and people like that, these would not have been credible storylines.
4: However, the U.S. could get an entirely different leader after the 2028 elections. And also, on that note, any number of other countries' leaders could change. Could any of that stop or at least slow down the changing of this established order?
0: The fact that Donald Trump has not just been elected once but twice means that it's irresponsible not to hedge against that happening again and at least take certain precautions and make yourself less dependent on the United States than you were beforehand.
4: Mm-hmm.
0: But the other shift, I think, is within American culture, because I think Donald Trump in some ways is channeling how a lot of Americans feel. There aren't that many people in the American political space who think that it's right that America goes back to being the world's policeman to defend a lot of these global institutions, which are quite expensive. People right across the spectrum do think that nation building at home is more important than being the leader of a global system.
4: I want to finish with this. You write in your essay that you've spoken to a number of world leaders. I'm curious, what concerns do they share with you and what are you advising them to do?
0: My sort of main advice to different leaders is that they need to expect the unexpected, and therefore, rather than relying on a predictable order and trying to preserve that order, and they need to be flexible, they need to think on their feet, they need to have lots of different relationships with different players,
4: mm-hmm.
0: and they need to be better at defending themselves and to think about security in a much wider way. So it's not just about tanks and planes and missiles, but everything in our lives can be turned into a weapon against us. So you need to think about food security and health security and cyber security, and you need to think in a much kind of wider way about the different things which are part of our everyday lives but which are very, very fragile and how to make them less fragile. And that is quite a bewildering change of mindset.
4: That's Mark Leonard, co-founder and director of the European Council on Foreign Relations. His piece, The Abandoned Order, Learning to Live in a Post-American World, can be found in Foreign Affairs. Thank you so much, Mark.
0: Thanks. It was great talking to you.

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3: Making a hit song is hard. Lots of people try, few succeed, but what if you've cracked the code because your new best friend is one of the most celebrated musicians of all time? I'm going to accept judgment. Feel Abelia. Snap judgment. Do not miss it.
1: Snap judgment comes your way right after All Things Considered at 5 here on KJZZ. Extreme heat warning in effect through next Saturday. It's 112 degrees now.
4: I'm Dan Ronan with these news headlines. Canada's Prime Minister Mark Carney is likening the breakdown in trade negotiations with the United States to a conflict, saying, "You're at war when you get attacked. We got attacked." Carney is promising dollar-for-dollar trade tariffs against American products beginning September the 8th. Iran's president says the memo of understanding that was agreed to between the United States and Iran is the best way to end the now six-month-old war. And a tropical storm is bearing down on Hawaii's Big Island. It could bring more than a foot of rain. It comes just 1 week after a Category 1 hurricane brushed the state last weekend. I'm Dan Ronan, NPR News.

0: for Sunday, that's All Things Considered from NPR News. I'm Danielle Kurtzleben. Thanks for listening and have a great week.
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2: We have an extreme heat warning in effect until 8 p.m. on Saturday, and also an ozone high pollution advisory through Monday for Maricopa County. Patchy blowing dust is possible this evening. Breezy, a slight chance of rain, the low 89. Right now in Phoenix, partly cloudy, it's 112 at 5 o'clock.
11: Making a hit song is hard.